At WPFW, you've got the world on WPFW, Washington, D.C. Quack on the quack, quack, quack. Quack on the quack, quack. Quack on the quack.

Marco Ribas starting us off here on Beating Bao with Urubu Emioloro. And this is Chim Byers, host of the Latin Flavor Classic Edition. Here with you a little bit longer, well, actually a couple hours longer, sitting in for Roberto this evening. And happy to be here with you to help out. That's what we do here on WPFW. Someone help me out. Roberto often helps me out, but I was out of town last week and had a wonderful substitute, so I'm happy to return the favor and substitute for Roberto this evening. We're going to continue with something that really speaks to the fact that we are lucky to have WPFW in our lives. I feel lucky that WPFW is here, and hope you do too. So we're going to hear Mr. Lucky, performed by Sarah Vaughan, with Frank Foster and his orchestra from an album called Viva Vaughn. It's in Bossa Nova time, and it's the theme Mr. Lucky by Henry Mancini, coming up right now on WPFW, Washington, D.C.

0: That's percussionist Dom Omumau, Esclavos de Ho. Sonny Fortune on alto saxophone there, along with baritone saxophonist Ronnie Cooper, Mauricio Smith on flute, Ron Carter on bass. And this is Beating Bao. This is Jim Byers sitting in for Roberto tonight. Glad to be with you a little longer. I'm usually here from 6 until 8 with the Latin Flavor Classic Edition. And happy to be here with you a little bit longer until 10 p.m., at which time Tony Carr comes your way with This Is Reggae Music from 10 until midnight. So keep it locked on WPFW 89.3 FM. Claudio Roditi is on trumpet there. And it's from an album called Hotmosphere on the Pablo label originally back, 1976. And before that, we heard Elsa Suarez with Osvaldo Borba and his orchestra with Samba en Copa from the album Se Acaso Voce Chegase on the Odeon label from the early 1960s. Before that, Mark Murphy with the Al Cohn Orchestra featuring Ray Barreto on congas. We heard It's Like Love, which has since, I believe, been included in a CD compilation, but for years it was had only been released on 45 RPM on the Riverside label from 1961-62. Mark Murphy with Al Cohn and Ray Barreto. Sarah Vaughan started us out with Frank Foster and his orchestra with Mr. Lucky on the album Viva Vaughan on the Mercury label from 1964. And we're going to continue to the music. And we're going to hear a little something by Jairzinho Oliveira, Papo de Psicológico. It's coming up after this on WPFW, listener-supported radio in the nation's capital.
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Reunite this do samba with a little tune called Saudade e Flores from the album Pra Que Tristeza. We're going to continue with trombonist Raul de Sousa from the album Colors, and a little opus here composed by Chick Corea, the jazz legend. We're going to hear Crystal Silence. It's anything but on WPFW, Washington, D.C.

Crystal Silence, performed by trombonist Raul de Sousa from the album Colors from 1975, recorded in October of 1974 at Fantasy Studios in Berkeley, California. And, of course, Raul de Sousa on trombone, Ted Lowe on keyboards, Richard Davis on bass, Jack DeJohnette on

0: Flores from the album Praque Tristeza on RCA from 1974. And before that, we heard Jarzino Oliveira with Papo de Psicológico from the album Disrhythmia on the Trauma label. We're going to continue with a little something from Georges Ben coming up right after this on WPFW, listener-supported radio in the nation's capital.
1: 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There will be a performance by Washington pianist Janelle Gill leading a trio with opening set by bassist vocalist Zoe Jorgensen accompanied by guitarist Parker Spears. 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

Oh, my darling, oh, my darling, oh, my darling, oh, my darling, oh, my darling, oh, my darling, oh, my darling, oh, my darling, oh, my darling, oh, my darling, oh, my darling, oh, my darling, oh, my darling, oh, my darling, oh, my darling, oh, my darling, oh, my darling, oh, my darling, oh, my darling, oh, my darling, oh, my darling, oh, my darling, oh, my darling, oh, my darling, oh, my darling, 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darling, oh, my darling, oh, my darling, oh, my darling, oh, my darling, oh, my darling, oh, my darling, oh, my darling, oh, my darling, oh, my darling, oh, my darling, oh, my darling, oh, my darling, oh, my darling, oh, my darling, oh, my darling, oh, my darling

5 minutes past 9 p.m., and this is Birimbau, hosted by Roberto, usually. However, this is Jim Byers, host of the Latin Flavor Classic Edition, usually here from 6 until 8 p.m., and happy to be sitting in for Roberto this evening and spend a little more time with you. And we were just listening to Clara Núñez with Canto das Tres Razas from the album O Canto de Herrería on the Capitol label. And before that, we heard Jovelina Perola Negra with Catatao. And that's from the album Sangue Bom from the Son Livre label. Ella Fitzgerald before that with the Tommy Flanagan Trio and Madalena Jazz at the Santa Monica Civic in 1972 on Pablo. And before that, who'd we hear? We heard Astru Gilberto with Take Me to Aruanda from The Shadow of Your Smile on Verve. And we're going to continue with the music, and as I try to keep my voice in check here. and we're going to continue with the music with a little something from Beth Carvalho, Andanza, coming up right now on WPFW Washington, D.C.

0: Brazilian soul king, Tim Maia, with Voce, and from an album called Tim Maia on the Polydor label. Before that, Ayuto Morera with Otunel from the album Life. After that, on Narada and Narada World. Before that, Beth Cavallo with Andanza or Andanca. I think it's Danza. Toque la Malicia on Sony, and Clara Nunez before that with Canto das Tres Razas from the album O Canto da Guerrera on the Capitol label. And before that, oh, we already announced that. Good. This is Jim Byers, host of the Latin Flavor Classic Edition, usually here from 6 until 8 p.m., bringing you 2 hours of Brazilian music, sitting in for Roberto this evening. Glad to be able to be here, and my apologies, as always, for the poor Portuguese accent, but I type pretty well, so you can read the titles on our website, wpfwfm.org. That's wpfwfm.org. The playlist pops up as we go along. And we're going to continue with the music with a little something from Jorge Aragao, Preto Cor Preta. It's coming up right after this on WPFW, listener-supported radio in the nation's capital.
1: 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There will be a performance by Washington pianist Janelle Gill leading a trio with opening set by bassist vocalist Zoe Jorgensen accompanied by guitarist Parker Spears. More information about attending this event is on our homepage, wpfw.org. 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

Antonio Carlos Jobim, the title cut from the album Stoneflower on CTI from 1970. We're going to continue now with a little something by Marco Ribas, who we heard earlier. We actually started out the program with vocalist Marco Ribas in a very different vein. This is a song he performed in the French film Four Nights of a Dreamer from, I believe, 1972, 73. And it's called Porto Seguro, an absolutely dream song. Coming up right now on WPFW, Washington, D.C.

Caetano Veloso with his rendition of Cry Me a River from an album called A Foreign Sound on the None Such label. It features Caetano singing mostly standards from the classic era, if you will, and just a beautiful album. And speaking of beautiful and rivers, there's a gorgeous scene in a film called Four Nights of a Dreamer, where the couple that's at the center of the movie is watching one of those tour boats float down the Seine by Notre Dame. And on the boat is Marco Ribas, the Brazilian vocalist in Paris, singing the song we heard, Porto Seguro. It's just a shimmeringly lovely scene. Do yourself a favor, and it's on YouTube. Four Nights of a Dreamer. The tune is Porto Seguro, performed by Marco Ribas. If I could sing, in a, you know, next life, I'll pick that voice. That's from an album called Marco on the Vogue label. Marco Ribas, R-I-B-A-S. Antonio Carlos Jobim before that, the title cut from the album Stone Flower on CTI from 1970. Before that, Jorge Aragao, we heard Preto Cor Preta from the album Tocando o Samba, and that started out that set. We are going to continue with Hamilton de Holanda and André Mayrami,

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The dancing and socialization happens at 4722 14th Street Northwest, 1 to 5 p.m. For more information, call 301-922-4064. That's 301-922-4064. WPFW, offering wellness through movement and dance, one activity at a time.

Rosa Pasos with Chico Buarque with Com Azucar, Com Afeto from a compilation, The Best of Rosa Pasos, on the Velos label. Before that, Hamilton de Holanda with News, Continuous Friendship, the name of the album on Adventure Music. And that's going to about do it for Beating Bao this evening. Usually hosted by Roberto, but this is Jim Byers sitting in. I'm usually here from 6 until 8 p.m. with my Palladium Era Mambos, Cha-Chas, and Pachangas from 6 until 8 on the Latin Flavor Classic Edition. But really, really happy to be able to spend a little more time with you this weekend. And hope you're going to have a great, great week. And I know you're going to have a great, great time with Tony Carr coming up with This Is Reggae Music. And so much more music coming up here for you on WPFW. Music information all through the week. So there's no need to turn that dial. And WPFW will always love you. We hope you'll always love WPFW. Towards that end, we're going to close with Daquilo Que Use, Believe What I Say. And one of the key lines is, I will always love you. It's Yvonne Linz with Patty Austin from the album Juntos from 1986. And again, stay tuned because Tony Carr is coming your way with This Is Reggae Music. So stay tuned. Have a great, great week.

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I'm Tony until 12 o'clock, simply the best in reggae music. 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I want to welcome you all. I think I see a couple of people on Facebook. Carl Malcolm is there, but can't see who the others are. Right now you're listening to Tommy McCook and the Upsetters, Cloak, Dagger, Sharp Razor. Hell of a title. Barry Simon, Let Me Help You Smile, Karen Smith, from the album Rush, the late, great Karen Smith. You heard the title cut, Rush. Al Campbell, a veteran, Hold Me, and Zappa, of course, This Is Reggae Music. I'm expecting two guests, and I think one is on the line, so let me go get them.

0: Well, I had both of my guests on, but I dropped one. I hope she's listening. And Elaine, please call back, but I have one online. Good evening, Sarge.
1: Mr. Tony Carr, how are you, man?
0: All right. I had Elaine online, and then I did something stupid here and dropped her. But hopefully she's listening and to call me back, Elaine. Maybe she's still on hold. All right. So, God, it's another year, man. The carnival is
1: you
0: up on
1: it,
0: us.
1: Right?
0: Yeah.
1: Yes. It's right here, a few days away, you know.
0: And that's coming up when?
1: Well, the action starts this Friday, the 10th, we have our annual, we call it Runaway Juve, which is a free drinks Juve, which is going to be at the same location, Jewel Hill Park, from 2 p.m. to 10 p.m. on Friday. So we have a number of international DJs and artists who will be there.
2: Hello?
0: Yes, Elaine, I have you back online. Okay.
2: Yes, he put me on hold.
0: No, don't worry. You're online now. You're live with Sarge. Sarge has already started.
2: Okay,
1: yes,
2: thank
1: Elaine,
2: you, darling.
1: You?
0: All right. Okay. Go ahead, Sarge.
1: Yes, I was saying on the Friday event, we have live from the Virgin Islands, we're going to have Pumpa, who's a big star right now, along with a number of international DJs. So, again, Friday is when you can leave work early or just take off for the day and come and celebrate.
0: And what time is that?
1: 2 p.m. to 10 p.m.
0: 2 p.m. to 10 p.m. And all this will take place where?
1: This is going to be 900 Jude Parkley Drive, which is part of Jude Hill Park in Baltimore.
0: That's the same place that the shows have been kept.
1: Going to be,
0: okay.
1: Yeah, so... And what we are telling folks, because sometimes the directions could be a little confusing.
0: Take my
1: very
0: word.
1: Very simple. It's very simple this year. Mm-hmm. Put in your GPS, East Drive and Red Road. That's all you have to put in. Put that in, and that would take you directly to that location.
0: All right. I'll call you and get you, because every year I have the same problem. I have to be calling Neil Mattai to direct me into the place.
2: You've been coming to Baltimore too long, Tony. That, no, I would need to move over here.
0: No, I love it here in Maryland, okay? Well, all right, so that's Friday from 2 p.m. to...
1: Yes, and then the activities continue on Saturday, the 11th. As you know, the main attraction for Saturday is our annual Caribbean parade. And as you know, the parade kicks off at Park Circle, which is Rochester Road and Jude Park Lake Drive. That intersection is where the parade starts at 12 noon sharp on Saturday. And the parade continues down on to Arch and Charlie, onto Swan Drive, which is into the park, and ends right before Red Road. So it's a long parade. We have 16 bands this year. So we should have a great representation of the entire Caribbean in the parade for this year. So, again, come early so you can secure parking, because, as you know, on Saturday, by 10 a.m., the perimeter to the park is totally closed, so there would be no way to get into the park unless you're one of the entertainers or the VIPs that's coming with the parking passes. So get there early. Park and then get ready for the parade. Now, the parade starts at 12, and as you know, in the park we have live entertainment that actually intersects with the parade, because it also starts at 12 noon to 10 p.m. And this year we have a number of local and international artists that will be gracing the stage on Saturday and Sunday. So Saturday, Anika Berry will be headlining the cast. We have Ray, who is a local soca artist, Empress J, we have Coco Scorpion out of Baltimore, and also Mr. David out of Baltimore. We're going to have the Image Band. As you know, we're going to have Candela, and Denver will be at the front line, and along with Pan Master Steel Orchestra. So, and then a number of DJs. We have DJ Spice out of Grenada, Steve the Waxman, Daddy O, and Richie Sly also would be there. And the MC would be Alonzo Bashment. That's on Saturday. Now, Sunday, the activities continue. We have a concert and family day at the same location at Jute Hill Park. And this year, we are bringing the, what we call the Queen of Bacchanal, Destra, out of Trinidad and Tobago, will be headlining on Sunday. We also have a reggae legend called Malcolm, another Caribbean artist, Kyla Harmon, Strikers Party Reggae Band, Eclipse International Band, and the World Changers Dancers will be accompanying us, along with Trinidad and Tobago Steel Band of Baltimore. The DJs for Sunday will be Danny P, Mr. Music, DJ Super Slice, and DJ Precious Lane. So, again, the activities on Sunday start at 12 noon and end at 10 p.m.
0: I see Soca Aerobics. Is that part of the...
1: We got word today that we have a conflict there, so they will not be appearing for this year.
0: Okay. World Changers Dancers, I've never heard of them. Tell me a little about them.
1: Well, they are gospel
0: dancers. Hold on, one at a time, please. One at a time. Okay.
1: Yeah, I'll pass it on to Elaine. So Elaine brought them on board, so Elaine, the floor is yours.
0: Okay, Elaine, go ahead.
2: They're a gospel dance group.
0: Gospel dance group. Wow, that's
2: interesting. Yeah, one of Baltimore churches, gospel dance group.
0: That would be interesting in a carnival situation.
2: They're world dancers, so they're participating. Tony. What I would like to add, additionally to what Sarge had just outlined, this year, as Baltimore celebrates 45 years promoting carnival in the city, the mayor had decided, with cooperation from us, to make the festival completely free admission. Free admission. So this will be the first year that people will not have to pay to come into the park. It will be free. So that's the big information as we celebrate our 45 years here in Baltimore.
0: I think that's a great thing, but I'm a little skeptical. I hope with the city getting more involved, which is great. Wish the city here in the D.C. area had gotten more involved. Are you not afraid that the city might eventually take it over?
2: No, absolutely not, because I independently had to go to a particular meeting, and our mayor was there. And last year we were in financial situation because most of the time we do not get financial support from the masqueraders. They are the majority of the situation that makes the carnival, the festival, the parade, and that's a very costly item for us. And we were behind, almost was not able to financially put on the Carnival 2025. So I utilized my opportunity at one of my local events, and I spoke to the mayor, and I asked for help because we needed it, or else we would not have had a carnival. We didn't have any money. So based on the arrangement that we, the executive, put to the mayor, and what he's recommend, we are comfortable that is no takeover. It's not a patent on carnival. However, 90% of everything that we do is political with Baltimore City. The do's and the don'ts come from Baltimore City. The health department operate the food and vendors. The liquor board tells you what you can have, or what you cannot have, and then the traffic control officers determine which intersection that they want to cut off where the parade can flow. So all that is a part of the planning. So the city is always going to be involved. However, the product belongs to Caribbean American Carnival Association, Incorporated, with the help and the assistance and the partnership with the D.C. Caribbean Carnival Organization. So bearing that in mind, that's our legal position going forward, and that's our carnival.
0: All right. Sounds like it's... Well, we should have bigger crowds in the... And I'm sure the people who are selling food and all that the vendors will be very happy to see.
2: And I'm happy for them, because last year they really had a bad year, and I was kind of glad, and hopefully that they will kind of, those that are there will make up for this year. And we're asking the community to come out and support us. The masqueraders, I know they're going to love it, and they will be in the park. And we have some challenges, of course, several events going on Sunday. That will interfere, but we're hoping that the community will come out and pick up on that end, since it's free. And the mayor been promoting it on Baltimore stations. So we're just hoping, praying that we will have a successful, safe parade, first of all, and then people will come in the park, and together we will have a wonderful 45 year of celebrating Caribbean and Carnival.
0: All right. Once again, if people needed more information, where can they find that?
2: Todd, you want to take that?
1: Yes. So you can reach us via our website, BaltimoreCarnival.org, www.BaltimoreCarnival.org. Via telephone, 410-362-2957.
2: No, not the 362. Your number, Sarge.
1: I know.
2: Give me your number.
1: My number also. You can reach 301-346-9635. And you will be able to get any one of us at those numbers.
0: All right. Sounds like it's going to be a great...
1: Yeah, and don't forget, on Sunday, the master ceremony for the program on Sunday is Mr. Tony Carr and Neil Mattai. So don't want to forget that.
0: And the concert starts Sunday at what time?
1: 12 noon to 10 p.m.
0: All right. And that's Danny...
2: And thank you, Tony, for always reaching out, supporting Baltimore. Thank you very much. We greatly appreciate you.
0: I appreciate what you all do over there. People don't understand what kind of work and what kind of things that you have to go through with all those different agencies, this and that. And people don't realize what you guys go through every year. I have an idea.
1: Yeah.
0: All right.
1: A labor of love.
0: Yes, sir. Okay, I got Destra, I got the young lady, Kyla Harmon. She's from where again, Sarge? Delaware, you said?
1: Yeah, she's out of Delaware. Caribbean roots, but based out of Delaware.
0: Yeah, and...
1: she'll be here. And then you have Anika Berry coming out from New York, from Trinidad and Tobago, but she's based in New York, yeah.
0: All right, so that's Saturday and Sunday. Both days look like it's going to be... fantastic.
1: Yes.
0: We hope that people come out and enjoy themselves. All right.
2: And Friday, Juve. So that's the kickoff, the start of vibe.
1: Absolutely.
2: Friday from 2 to 10.
0: All right. Juve is usually mornings, but.
2: In America, you have to do it in the afternoon
1: one.
2: Because then the light music
1: one. We call it
2: before
1: runaway,
2: 12 o'clock.
1: Juve. You're running away from work.
0: All right, I got Destra Garcia music up, Kyla Harmon music up, and Carl Malcolm. Well, good, everybody, right, and I see you next Sunday.
1: All right,
2: Tony. Thank you.
1: All right, have a good one.
0: Okay, that's Sarge and Elaine from the Carnival Committee. as usual, giving us information. So, let's get into some music. I got one song with District Garcia, her big, big monster hit of years ago, Kyle Harmon and then Carl Malcolm.

Victor Metzer, Tracy Locke, Charles Murray, Michael Caballero, Family That, Carl Malcolm Woods, Arthur Saw, Yishka there. Yishka, yes. I have you coming up, Yishka, if you're still there. Oh, my niece, Allison Garraway, Larry Bruce. This is a young lady. Her name is Our Fall. She's from Italy.

classical hit No Woman No Cry, somewhere live in Europe. Yeah, man. 10:48, coming up at 11 o'clock, I'll share some information with you. And as always, great music. Oh, I want to thank Rick Zarin for sitting in for me last week. And he will be here. He'll be back next week as I will be occupied in Baltimore. Here's Lloyd Parks with his version, brand new, of Police and Thieves. Lloyd Parks, great bass player.

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1: All right. Shaggy. All right. Let me share some information with you. First and foremost, before I start, Jamaica lost a great man yesterday. Legendary Jamaican track and field coach Stephen Frano Francis died July 4th at the age of 64. They say in Kingston, I heard he was in Florida, so I don't know what is what. But he was the widely celebrated, as a co-founder of the MVP Track and Field Club and a driving force who helped transform Jamaica into a global sprinting powerhouse. And throughout his career, Francis coached and guided numerous Olympic and World Championships medals, including Shelly-Ann Fraser, Elaine Thompson-Hara, Asafa Powell, Sharika Jackson. He was awarded the Order of Jamaica in 2017 for his immense contributions to the sport. And I met him once back in the 90s. The late, great Herb McKinley I was in Jamaica at the time, told me he wanted me to come to this thing with him. It was a meeting, and they were forming the Track and Field Coaches Association at that time. I don't know if that's still happening. But great loss. I heard he's been sick for about a month or so. Heard he was in the hospital in Florida, but I guess he went back home. I'm not sure what's happening. All right, the Caribbean Carnival, the festival is coming up next Saturday and Sunday. It starts on Friday from 2 to 10, and all this will... But on Saturday, they have the big parade that kicks off at noon from Druid Hill Park Drive. And I guess that goes into the park. And they're going to have Ray, Coco Scorpion, Anika Berry, Empress J, Mr. David Candela, the Image Band, and Pan Master Steel Band, plus DJ Spice from New York City, Steve the Waxman, and Daddy-O and Richard Sly. And for concerts begin 12 noon to 10 p.m. And it's completely free this year. Then on Sunday at the same venue, Carl Malcolm, the reggae legend, will be on stage. Destra Castillo from Trinidad, the Queen of Bacchanal. Kyla Harmon from Delaware, reggae artist, will be live on stage. Concert, Family Day. Music by Danny P, Mr. Music, DJ Super Slice, DJ Precious Lane. TNT Steel Band of Jamaica, Strikers Posse, Eclipse International Band, World Changers Dancers. And I heard, as you heard, if you're listening to the interview, they are gospel dancers. Concert begins 12 noon to 10 p.m. Then the Ultimate Weekend Afro-Caribbean All White Day Party, Heaven and Earth, an All White Day event with live performances by Beanie Man and Chronic Law, Sunday, June 26th at Carroll Park, 1500 Washington Boulevard in Baltimore, Maryland. For more information, you can check Island Cuisine and Tash's Ankh Restaurant, or go online at prezzypromotions.com. That's PREZZY promotions Beanie Man, Beanie Man Chronicler, and The Taste of Jamaica and International Jerk and Barbecue Festival will take place at Anne Arundel County, Saturday, June 26th, at the Drury Ballpark, 1140 Sam Smith Lane, at Lothian, Lothian, L-O-T-H-I-A-N, Maryland, 12 noon to 8 p.m. They said admission is free, but I think you got to pay for parking. 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And then the DMV Sound System Association in September 12th, they're having a link-up sound system competition. We'll talk more about that as we get closer to that event. All right, so this is Reggae Music. I'm Tony, and we're going to continue. Remember, Rick Zeron will be here next week. Here's a couple of new things from Barry Simon. It's featured on both songs, but here is kick off with Barry Simon and Jigs the King, and Barry Simon and Capitan coming up next. Oh, gotta do this, right?
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Little Kitty Carson. 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

0: The DC Legendary Musicians, a 501c3 nonprofit organization, announces their 20th anniversary celebration to be held Friday, July 10th at Martin Luther King Jr. Memorial Library, 901 G Street Northwest, Washington, D.C. 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
1: 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I forgot to play at the top of the hour. It's 22 minutes after 11. Coming up at 12 o'clock, Radio Andy and the Reggae Experience. 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

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And listen, always grateful for your pledges of financial support to this program and to WPFW. You don't have to wait until the next drive. You can do it anytime. Here's a bunch of artists: Yellow Man, Capitan, Bone Killer, Shabarang, Scissor, something called Champion.

know if it was produced by Yellow Man, but Yellow Man is there. Burubantan, Ninja Man, Tiger, Bounty Killer, Capitan, Scissor, Shabarangs, Lady G, Shari, Bujubantan, Jig the King. This is Beanie Man, and Beanie Man is coming to Baltimore. Couple of things coming.

You know when the song came out and it was tearing up the place? Being a man used to be a regular visitor to DC at the Crossroads especially. And I would ask him, being a man, who is Miss Thing? Why don't you bring Miss Thing to do this tune? Because it was hot at that time. He just smiled. We never, at least I never found out who was Miss Thing. Big hit for Beanie Man and Miss Thing, something called Dude. Before that, you heard from Beanie Man, Nuff Gal. One more from him, and he's going to be in Baltimore on Sunday, July 26th. He along with Chronic Law, and I couldn't find anything by Chronic Law to play in the air, so that's that. And Showtime starts at... from 4 p.m. until 9 p.m.

in Baltimore on Sunday, July 26th at Carroll Park, 1500 Washington Boulevard. This is Dean Frazier featuring Robbie Lynn.

and the Reggae Experience. You're listening to Dean Fraser featuring Robbie Lynn, my one and only love. How was your 4th of July? Did you go downtown? I stayed home. Don't know what the heck happened yesterday. It was too hot. This is Luciana. Let me see now. My favorite team is now out of the World Cup. That's Brazil. The entire Jamaican population, they love Brazil. They're out. Wasn't impressed with that team, with this team. And who else? Mexico is now up. This is where you win. If you lose, you go home. Luciana, just like

7 minutes before I get out of here. Listen, this is Terry Lennon, by the way, with his latest Lift Me Higher. Before that, out of Montreal, Canada, Vernon Maytone, Respect You. Luciana, Just Like Fools. That's where we have been musically. And of course, Dean Frazier and Robbie Lynn, My One and Only Love. Listen, I hope you heard something you like, but if we didn't, tune in next week. Rick Zarin will be here. I'll be back in 2 weeks. Coming up next at 12 midnight. Where I'm getting the hiccups. Where I'm getting the hiccups from. 12 midnight, Radio Andy and the Reggae Experience. What good, everybody? Are gone.

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Started at the top of the show with nothing but midnight. You know what I'm saying? Still running right now. Black Mamba, as we're talking right about now. We got some brand new music about to drop right about now. You know what I'm saying? Shout out to Iron Lion, wherever you're listening from, really, and the Salute King. You know? Don't want to slow it down. We're going to keep the vibes moving right about now, you know? Love and blessings each and every one of you listening, wherever you're listening from. Big up everybody who celebrated over the weekend. You know what I'm saying? Shout out to the Colors crew. The Cousins crew. That's right. Big up your status wherever you're listening from.

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Yeah, man. A war. And this one, I go straight out to all the soca lovers, them, because we had Emancipation Day on July the 3rd in the Virgin Islands, St. John. All right? Big up your status, yeah? Emancipation Day, St. John. All right? Yeah,

I like to say big ups to all the cousins, crew, 2026 live in the mix. You don't know, say special shout out to Miral and the whole family. You don't know, everything blessed. You don't know, say give thanks, eh? Yeah, man.

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This is the Reggae Experience with yours truly, Radiant, and the Ones and Trees right about now. The time is 1:03 a.m. at the nation's capital right about now. We have a few flyers to read. Just want to get that to you real quick. We have Saturday, July 25th at Carroll Park. That will be a Mayhem Juve Cola Fete, Paint Me Purple. You know, that will be at Carroll Park at 1500 Washington Boulevard. You know, you have Govan, you have Flavor Root Sound System, Elegant Sounds. This is a Prezi production, Ultimate Weekend. For more information, check it out at Prezi Enterprise or Prezi El Presidente. You know what I'm saying? You can check him out at 443-226-4095. And also they have on the 26th, the Beanie Man Chronic Last Show, Sunday, July 26th at Carroll Park. It's a two-day event. 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All right, just a few more information right here. 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

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Today's Monday, July 6, 2026. The time is 1:14 a.m. Right about now, we're about to bring on Jari Culture Sound live in the building. You know what I'm saying? So pay attention. These foundation is not normal. All right? Yeah, man.

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DMV by now. You know this is one of my favorites, right? Wait till you hear the rest of the projects that are coming out on this rhythm.

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I am your host, Radio Andy, alongside Jerry Culture Sound. All right, big up Selector Spuds, wherever you're listening from. Father Axe, big up your status, wherever you're listening from. King Bark and the whole crew, you don't know. Radio Andy salute, eh? Shout out to Tony Carr and This Is Reggae Music. All right, give thanks again for Rick Zarone coming in next week. You know, big up your status, wherever you're listening from. All right, keep the vibes moving right about now. Yeah, man.

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0: when it comes to this foundation thing, real recognize real, you know, the real foundation head them will listen in, you know. And if you miss anything, anything at all, Link Radio Andy, you know, Link Jerry Culture Sound, you know what I'm saying? Yeah, we volunteer our time right here, you know. But anything after this, you know what time it is, right? Ain't no play for this time, you know what I'm saying? Yeah, man. So if you're looking for the real music, the real vibes, Link Radio Andy, Link Jerry Culture Sound. Yeah, man. A war.
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working overnight. 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Those who working first thing in the morning. Don't forget, Ray the Andes want to make sure that you start up your week royally, up fully and bright. You know what I'm saying? 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You know what I'm saying? 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All right? Yeah, man. Whoa.

Now I should have been the seed of the sky and fool. But I'm on the light, and the law of the Lord, God, your Rastafari. And in the last one, I'm on the seed of the United.

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The tune them just hitting heavy, heavy and hot, you know? Yeah, man, just want to say big up everybody wherever you're listening from. Salute. And we're going to keep the vibes moving right about now. Yeah, man.

get to tap the screen live, you know. Tap it and share the link, share the love, you know. Yeah, man. And those who listening locally, don't forget to tell a friend to tell a friend. We live each and every Sunday at 12 midnight to 2 a.m. early Monday morning. All right.

like to big up everybody who celebrated at Earth Strong over the weekend. Those who celebrated at Earth Strong over the week, yesterday, today, and this week coming up. Really, I just want to say special love and blessings to each and every one of you who having a celebration coming up shortly. You know what I'm saying? Yeah, man, it's definitely the time of the season, you know. Whatever you do, just please, you know.

Legendary Musicians, a 501c3 nonprofit organization, announces their 20th anniversary celebration to be held Friday, July 10th at Martin Luther King Jr. Memorial Library, 901 G Street Northwest, Washington, D.C. 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

I risk up Benji that. You know that voice anywhere you hear it or not?

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We don't know, we about to switch out, you know. Big up Kokalani whenever she reach in your radio. And just want to salute and make sure you support this sister, all right? Powerful sister, especially after 2 in the morning. Believe me.

final one. Once again, if you want to get with Radio Andy and Jerry Culture Sound, just check us on all the major social media platforms as well. All right? Or tune in next week. All right? Let me know what's going on.

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1: To go back to the 1900s, welcome to Behind the Mic with me, Kokolani, as we celebrate the best R&B and hip-hop from the 70s, the 80s, and the 90s. One artist and one song at a time. Welcome to Behind the Mic.

0: 9.3. Happy Monday to you and good morning. You are behind the mic with me, Coco Lani, and I hope you are ready for a ride because we're about to go on one. Good morning. Let's go.
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That voice right there, live from Wembley, the late, great Luther Vandross, the house is not a home, right here on WPFW-FM, Washington, D.C., 89.3. 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
1: 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This is it.
2: 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My mic sound nice. Check one. My mic sound nice. 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My mic sound nice. 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

Good morning and welcome. Oh, it is so wonderful to be here with all of you this morning. Thank you for spending this time with me. You're listening to Morning Brew Jazz Notes Edition. My name, Ellen Carter, and it is truly a delight to be here with you. It is now 77 degrees, and that's cool right now. And the high today, it's going up to 92 degrees after we had all that 100 degree weather. And tomorrow, 82 degrees the high. Wednesday, 80 degrees the high. Thursday, 92 degrees the high. And Friday, 90 degrees the high. Now, listen to in the evening. Wednesday, 69 degrees. Thursday, 68 degrees. And Friday, 68 degrees. The low. Now, let me tell you about what you were listening to musically. We heard from Roy Hartgrove the tune Strasbourg, St. Denis from the CD Ear Food. Before that, we heard from Nancy Wilson the tune Fly Me to the Moon from her CD Nancy Naturally. And as always, we started out with George Coleman, Subway Ride. And if you're on the subway today, I hope you have a wonderful ride. And then we heard from Mary Stallings, Jazz Ain't Nothing But Soul. Well, no, I Love Being Here With You, we heard from Mary Stallings. And I really do love being here with you. And thank you for allowing me to be with you. And then we heard Jazz Ain't Nothing But Soul from none other than Betty Carter. Going back to the music with Billy Eckstein, who would have celebrated a birthday on July 8th. So coming up this week, vocalist, band leader, and he passed away March 8th, 1993. Guess what? He attended Armstrong High School and Howard University in Washington, D.C., while residing with his grandparents. His band featured Dizzy Gillespie, Dexter Gordon, Miles Davis, Art Blakey, Charlie Parker, Fats Navarro, and vocalist Sarah Vaughan. The band's arrangers were Gil Fuller and Jerry Valentine. Now, this is a quote from Billy Eckstein. You can't sing about love unless you know about it. Going to the music, Billy Eckstein with Sarah Vaughan. Now It Can Be Told. Thank you so much for listening. Always a pleasure to be here with all of you. Thank you and you and you.

Good morning and welcome. Oh, it is so wonderful to be here with all of you. Thank you and you and you for spending this time with me this morning. Truly, it is wonderful to be here with you. It's 5:30. Wow, time flies. It seems like I just walked in the door. And the temperature is going up already. It's 78 degrees. Let me tell you about the music that you were listening to. We heard from Ivy Anderson, the tune, It Don't Mean a Thing. If it ain't got that, don't mean a thing. And of course, it was that tune, It Don't Mean a Thing, If It Ain't Got That Swing. The CD is It Don't Mean a Thing. And she is performing with the Duke Ellington Band, and you heard with her Cootie Williams on the trumpet on both those tunes that we heard on this CD. Then we heard from Tahara Clayton, the tune Swing, Brother Swing, from her recent CD, Flying High, Still Soaring. And performing with her, we heard Fuxi Tenka on the drums and Klaus Lindquist on piano and Neil Miner on the bass. And then we heard Ivy Anderson with Stormy Weather from that same CD, It Don't Mean a Thing If It Ain't Got That Swing. And in the liner notes, Harry Carney says, for all that she looked so fragile, she had a very strong personality. She was a match for all of us. And Ivy Anderson was born on July 10th and passed away on December 28th, 1949. And while in high school, she participated in the Glee Club, and she also studied voice for 2 years under Sarah Ritt while in the Nanny H. Barrows Institution in Washington, D.C. In 1930, she joined Earl Hines Band in Chicago. And in 1931, after hearing her sing, Duke Ellington offered her a position in his orchestra, which she accepted. And we heard her with him. Anderson was a member of the Duke Ellington Orchestra for more than a decade. Then with that band, we also heard on trumpet Cootie Williams, who was born on July 10th. He and Ivy have the same birth date, different years apart, though. He was born in 1911. She was born in 1905. And he passed away in September 1985. He began performing at age 14 with Lester Young's family. And in 1928, Williams recorded with James P. Johnson and performed with Chick Webb and Fletcher Henderson. He was recognized for his skill with mutes and expressive techniques, and we heard his expressive technique on Stormy Weather. In 1929, he joined Duke Ellington's band, and after leaving Ellington in 1940, he led a small group that included former band members. He rejoined Ellington in 1962 and, following Duke's death, performed with Mercer Ellington's band through the 70s. And before that, we heard from Billy Eckstine. And the tune that we heard was I Want to Talk About You. And he had everybody on that tune. Joe Newman, Dexter Gordon, Gene Ammons, Tommy Potter, and Art Blakey.
as well as Dizzy's own John Malachi. And then we heard, and that CD is Billy Eckstine, Mr. B. And we started out that set with Billy Eckstine, the tune Now It Can Be Told. And you heard Sarah Vaughan with him. And it's from the CD Jazz Masters 22. We're going to go back to the music again. Thank you for joining me this morning. And we will hear from Louis Belson and the tune Davenport Blues from the CD Clark Terry and Louis Belson. Thank you so much for staying with me and WPFW. The CD is Louis and Clark Expedition 2. And the tune, Davenport Blues. Thank you so much for spending this time with us. As always, it is a pleasure to be here. Thank you. Actually, we'll go back to that, but we're going to listen to him with Clark Terry and the tune Davenport Blues. And Louis Belson would have celebrated a birthday on July 6th, today, in 1924, and passed away on February 14th, 2009. He is recognized for his use of two bass drums, which he utilized during his time in Duke Ellington's orchestra. And Belson was inducted into the Modern Drummer Hall of Fame in 1985 and received the NEA Jazz Master Award in 1994. He was married to Pearl Bailey until her passing. And Belson performed on more than 200 albums and composed more than 1,000 pieces and wrote a dozen books on drums and percussion. Louis Belson.

Guess who that was performing? Joe Jones and Milt Hinton. Not Philly Joe, but Joe Jones. And Joe Jones is a percussionist that Louis, and some refer to him as Louis. Actually, he wanted to be referred to as Louis Belson. He said that he listened to Joe Jones. We heard Joe Jones and Milt Hinton together. The CD, percussion, bass, the tune, The Walls Fall. Before that, we heard from Guess Who with Louis Belson. Guess who that was? Oh, that's right. I put it in the... It is in the... playlist, so you already know who that was. Yeah, that was James Brown with the Louis Belson Orchestra. And the tune, That's My Desire, featuring Maceo Parker and the Louis Belson and his orchestra. Before that, we heard from Sarah Vaughan's CD, How Long Has It This Been Going On, and the tune, Midnight Sun. And we heard Louis Belson with her. It's always interesting for me to hear a drummer who can also play with a vocalist and not play over her so much that you don't really get a sense of the vocalist or the group, period. But you heard him on this CD with Sarah Vaughan, Oscar Peterson, Joe Pass, Louis Belson, and Ray Brown. All of them together with Sarah Vaughan. The CD, How Long Has This Been Going On? One of my favorites. I have a whole lot of favorites, actually. I just love this music. I want to tell you about the programming here at WPFW. Well, you already know, on Mondays from 5 a.m. until 8 a.m., Morning Brew Jazz Notes Edition is with you. And my name is Ellen Carter. Truly, it is a delight to be here with you. On Tuesday on Morning Brew, Brother Jamil is with you with Yardbird Suites. On Wednesday, Morning Brew Beyond Borders with Katia Stitt and Herb Taylor. On Thursday, Morning Brew Classic Jazz Edition with Craig Williams. And on Friday, Morning Brew Jazz Edition with Candy Shannon. Now, what happens the rest of the morning on Monday? Well, at 8 a.m., Democracy Now! With Amy Goodman, Juan Gonzalez, and Nermeen Shekha. At 9 a.m., Malvo Exclamation Point with Dr. Julianne Malvo. At 10 a.m., To Heal D.C. with Joni Eisenberg and Chuck Hicks. At 11 a.m., Make It Plain with Reverend Mark Thompson. And at 12 noon, Don't Forget the Blues, that's here every day of the week with a different host. And on Monday, it's Elliot Gross. And that's just some of the great programming here at WPFW. WPFW brings you music and information, jazz and justice, 365 days a year, 24/7. We are here for you. And I thank you and you and you for allowing us to be here. You are the difference, because we couldn't do this without your help. Thank you and you and you. It is now 6 o'clock. I can't believe how time flies here at WPFW. Also, I want to let you know we'll be celebrating again our 50th year coming up
of WPFW being on the air with all of you. And it is going to take place at Palisades and on July 26th. I'll give you more information about that. We're going to go to the music right now with Charlie Parker with the tune segment. And you know what's coming after that, right? Have a great day.

0: Good morning and welcome. Thank you for joining me this morning. Always a pleasure to be here with all of you here at WPFW. Thank you. Because of your listener sponsorship, I'm able to be here and do this programming. Thank you. Thank you and thank you. Well, thank you so much. You just don't know. I love this music. Okay, we heard the tune Bebop from the author Blythe CD Roots for Diz and Bird. On alto, of course, that was Arthur Blythe. Buster Williams on the bass, on the drums, Ed Thigpen on piano, Kurt Lightsey, soprano, sax, and tenor, Chico Freeman, Nathan Davis. And guess who was directing it? Benny Golson. And Claudio Rodidi was on the trumpet. Bebop, the tune, is entitled Bebop. Before that, we heard the tune Africa from World Saxophone Quartet from the CD Metamorphosis. Hamiet Blewett, Arthur Blythe, Oliver Lake, David Murray, Chief Bey, Moore Thyme, Mayor Guion, and Melvin Gibbs performing. Before that, we heard Illusions from Arthur Blythe's CD, Illusions. And performing with him, we heard Abdul Wadud, Fred Hopkins, Bobby Battle, James Blood Ulmer, John Hicks. And the tune was written by Arthur Bly. And on tuba, Bob Stewart. And Arthur Blythe would have celebrated a birthday yesterday, July 5th in 1940. He was born and passed on March 27th, 2017. He made his recording debut on The Giant Is Awakened, an album by Horace Tapscott's quintet. Blythe later performed and recorded with the World Saxophone Quartet, Gil Evans, McCoy Tyner, Jack D. Jeanette's Special Edition, among many others. And when he moved to New York City, guess what? He moved there from San Diego in 1970. He was an experienced musician. He'd played with a lot of musicians there in California. But he wasn't widely recognized or known. So guess what? He had to support his family for a time by working as a security guard while beginning to engage with a network of artists in performance spaces in downtown New York. And that happens with a lot of jazz musicians. They work so hard. They work so hard. And, you know, in between, people come up, talk to them and everything. And, you know, I can imagine they're so tired. Sometimes they just get off the road and, you know, them performing. And then you have people like me coming up and say, oh, I love the music. It was so great, you know, and all of this. So I've learned to just, you know, say a few words and see where, you know, they're at, because I know they work hard. Oh, they work hard. jazz musicians, and they keep on going. They keep on going. Okay, before that, we heard from Donald Harrison from his CD, Nouveau Swing and Happy, Happy Birthday. The tune that we heard was Christopher Jr., and of course, you know who that was, Charlie Christopher Parker. This was dedicated to him. We heard with him Anthony Wanzi, Christian McBride, and Carl Allen. And you know, talking about, you know, you listened to, you heard Anthony Wanzi. The music. And these artists, I mean, amazing what they do. And we started that set with Charlie Parker and the tune Segment. Kenny Durham on the trumpet, Al Haig on the drums, Tommy Potter on the bass, and Max Roach on the drums, recorded back in 1949. We're going to go back to the music. 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And I want to share with you about a benefit that WPFW is going to present for you. 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
1: 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There will be a performance by Washington pianist Janelle Gill leading a trio, with opening set by bassist vocalist Zoe Jorgensen accompanied by guitarist Parker Spears. 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

Going back to the music with none other than Lee Morgan and Sierra. 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

And welcome. Thank you for joining me this morning, and thank you for allowing me to play this music on the air. Oh, so many memories, so many memories. We were just listening to Josh Evans from the CD Hope and Despair. Performing with him, we heard Eric McPherson on the drums, Rashawn Carter bass, David Bryant on the piano, and Josh Evans on the trumpet. Hope and Despair, the tune we heard was Gone But Not Forgotten. Hank Mobley and Lee Morgan and the individuals that they were playing with on this CDs. Herbie Hancock is still with us. And Larry Ridley, did you hear him on that bass? Okay, let me tell you about the music now that we heard from Hank Mobley, the tune No Room for Squares, from the CD No Room for Squares. And you know, sometimes I think I'm the only one that loves this music. And then I see there are a lot of other people that love this music. They understand. Woo! Now, on that rendition that we heard performing with Hank Mobley. He wrote the tune. We heard performing with him Donald Byrd, Herbie Hancock, Butch Warren, DC's own Butch Warren on bass, and Philly Joe Jones on the drums. Before that, we heard Lee Morgan with Most Likely. And performing with him, we heard Jackie McLean, Hank Mobley, Herbie Hancock, Larry Ridley, and Bill Higgins. Before that, we heard from Hank Mobley, and the tune that we heard, Three Way Split. Three Way Split, No Room for Squares, the CD. And we started that set with Lee Morgan with the tune Ciara from his CD, Cornbread. And guess what? Both of them would have celebrated a birthday this week. Hank Mobley was born July 7th, 1930, and passed away on May 30th, 1986. At the age of 19, he performed with guess who? Dizzy Gillespie and Max Roach. He later became a member of Art Blakey and band, working with Horace Silver, Doug Watkins, and Kenny Dorham as a messenger. And in the 1960s, he primarily performed and recorded as a leader. And I never got a chance to see him perform. But I did see him at a concert I went to in Philadelphia in 1979 or 1980. But he wasn't able to play. He was having some health issues. Philly Joe Jones was there and playing. And, you know, you talk about a concert. It was called, I'll tell you in a minute. I can't remember right now. And before that, as I said, Lee Morgan was also born this week. He would have celebrated a birthday July 10th, and he passed on 1938. He was born 1938, passed away on February 19th, 1972. Now, shortly after graduating from high school, Morgan joined Dizzy Gillespie's big band. Can you imagine?
where he played for 2 years. And at the age of 20, he became a member of Art Blakey's Jazz Messengers. Throughout his career, he also performed and recorded with John Coltrane, Curtis Fuller, Joe Henderson, Andrew Hill, we heard him with, and Hank Mobley, Benny Golson, and that's just to name a few, okay? Morgan recorded and performed as a leader from November 1956, and he played with others, too, during that period, until his passing on February 1972. Now, I saw him perform at the Aqua Lounge. I saw a lot of music at the Aqua Lounge in Philadelphia when I was younger, and in Boston at the Jazz Workshop. And I'm so glad that I was into the music then so I could go out and... That music got me through undergrad. That music got me, through all my education and working and raising kids. And it still, at this age, it gets me through with all the craziness going on in the world. And it gives me hope. We're going to go back to the music with DC's own Antonio Parker and the CD Steppin' Out live at HR 57, another place where I saw a lot of great music. The tune we'll hear is A Circle, and the individuals playing on this CD, Kenny Rittenhouse, Benito Gonzalez, who lived here for a while, Kenny Rittenhouse still here, Zach Pride here, and John Lampkin grew up in Baltimore. To the music, the tune, Circle. Thank you so much for joining me this morning. Always a delight to be here with you. Always. Always a delight to be here. And now we'll hear Antonio Parker.

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1: I hereby solemnly promise that I will continue the struggle against low wages, poverty, and oppression, and that I will not falter nor be intimidated by hired assassins, nor discouraged by a subservient and oft-times tyrannical judiciary, that if necessary, we too will lay down our lives in order that all those who toil may be delivered from industrial enslavement.
2: 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In today's labor history on this date, in 1894, rail union leader Eugene Victor Debs was arrested during the Pullman strike, described by the New York Times as, quote, a struggle between the greatest and most important labor organization and the entire railroad capital that involved some 250,000 workers in 27 states at its peak. Today's labor quote is by Gene Debs, who said, you are striking to avert slavery and degradation. 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

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You are in tune to WPFW 89.3 FM in Washington Jazz and Justice Radio. Let me tell you about the music you were listening to. That was Craig Harris from his CD released June 2022. But that tune he released several years ago, back in the I guess it was in the 80s or 90s. And I always love this tune. And he had a performance, and he's still doing a performance at New York Church. And if you want information about it, if you contact me on internet, ecarterjazz@yahoo.com, I'll give you more information. And on Facebook, I usually put, when he puts it up on Facebook, I'll let everybody know about the concerts coming up that he sponsors at a church in New York. Craig Harris, composer, he composed that. And so many, and I'm going to have to play his music for James Brown next week. I try to get so much music in, you know, I'm playing it at home, and then I said, I'm going to bring it in. Just not enough time for all of it. But next week. But Craig Harris on trombone, a composer. He plays the diridu and does, you heard him on the vocals. Jay Rodriguez on alto, soprano, and bass, clarinet, and flute. James Stewart, Frank Vason, Franz Hockey, Eddie Allen, Jonathan Fillinson on trumpet. Met him, and he didn't even, you know, talk about the trumpet. He was taking pictures and all at a after a concert that I was at in New York. Calvin Jones, electric bass, just amazing artist. Yoki Ikawa on piano, Adam Kibble on keyboard, Tony Lewis on drums, Mabe on percussion, and Vaughn Mabe on percussion also. And all the CD is Managing the Mask, and all the compositions were done by Craig Harris. And guess where he started out playing? With Sun Ra in 1976. And then the list goes on. He's played with so many individuals. Craig Harris. Okay, and before that, we heard from Brandy Younger, who celebrated the birthday July 1st. Happy, happy birthday. And you know, she has done so much for the harp, bringing to everyone's attention the harpist Alice Coltrane, and also the harpist Dorothy Ashby. Thank you for all that you do, Brandy Younger. And you know, she was nominated, first black woman to be nominated for a composition. The tune, New Pinnacle, and she wrote a lot of the tunes on this CD, Finding Something Greater Than What Was Lost. That's what she has under the tune, New Pinnacle. And the CD is Gad About Season, and it, under that she says, seeking light through uncertainty, finding unexpected joy along the way. Oh, Brandy, thank you. Before that, we heard from Benny Maupin's quartet. The tune that we heard was Within Reach, and the CD is Early Reflections. Michael Toche, and I hope I'm pronouncing all these names properly, on piano. Michael Lebaransky on bass, and on drums was Lucas Zita. And of course, Benny Maupin was on bass, clarinet, tenor. And he also performs soprano and flute on this tune. Next week, I'll have to play him playing the flute on the tune Tears. It'll have you in tears. And we started that set out with Antonio Parker
And the tune we heard was The Circle. And the CD, Stepping Out, featuring Kenny Rittenhouse, Benito Gonzalez, Zach Pride, and John Lampkin. This music. Okay, and we're going to go back to the music. Thank you for joining me this morning. Oh, 7:43. I can't believe time flies when I'm here with all of you. We're going to go to the music of Dr. Lonnie Smith, who would have celebrated a birth anniversary on July 3rd. He passed away on September 28th, 2021. And a Hammond B organist extraordinaire. He was a member of George Benson's quartet in the 60s. And then he played with Lou Donaldson. He did a lot of work with him, with a lot of different artists. Born in New York, Lackawanna, New York. And I had friends that, when I was an undergrad, that were from Lackawanna, New York. Okay, I'm going to go to the music because time is running out. Dr. Lonnie Smith, the tune we'll hear is The Pilgrimage. And the CD is Breathe, and it features Alicia Olatunji on vocals. Thank you so much for joining me this morning. Truly a delight to be here with you.

Dr. Lonnie Smith, Breathe, the CD, The Tomb, Pilgrimage, performing with him, Jonathan Krisberg, Jonathan Blake. Happy, happy birthday.

We'll hear more from him next week. John Ellis, tenor. Marshall, Jason Marshall on baritone, DC Zone, DMV Zone area. Sean Jones on trumpet, Robin Eubanks on trombone, and Alicia Alatunji on the vocals. Let me tell you what's happening in town. Blues Alley Wednesday, Jai Lee, he's performing. Satin Dahl will be at Bistro Lepic Wine and Bar. Thursday, American Art Museum, Joshua Bay will perform the Take Five series. At Blues Alley, Jane Monite will be performing. At Westminster Church, Nasa Abaday performs with it, friends. At Caton Castle on Saturday, Phil Butts, Big Band. Akua L. Ulrich performs at Joe's Movement Emporium on Saturday. Also on the 11th at the Smithsonian, In Process will be performing. Lot of music and information available. It's time for me to bid you adieu. It's been wonderful being here with you. I'm going to play We Are All Connected and We Are All Connected. This was the 4th of July and it belongs to all of us. It belongs to all of us here in America. And America is a great place because that we have people from so many different backgrounds coming together. And I really believe that we are changing the minds of some who want to separate themselves and become one. Please, please, let's all stay connected. We'll hear from Richard Howe, Moon Over Tyron, and the tune we'll hear is We're All Connected. We really are. Thank you again for listening. Always wonderful to be here with you. You will hear his son performing on the drums, and it was great to see him also last week. The music. Continue to spread peace and love with your kind acts and words.

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1: Julianne, how are you?
2: I am wonderful. Is Melba on?
1: I'm on.
2: It's not a clear connection, though. Oh, that's unfortunate. Okay. We'll have to do the best what we have. Robert Cumian.
1: You're all ready to go, both of you.
2: Okay, wonderful. Grand Rising, Grand Rising, Grand Rising. It is Monday morning, the Monday after the 4th, and you lied, America. You lied about freedom, you lied about justice, you lied about anything else, everything else. But let me tell you, this weekend we had the opportunity to experience what my guest is going to talk to us about. This crippling, over 100-degree heat. I was outside. Shame on me, because I'm too old to be outside of that kind of heat. And I had to stop twice just to get some water, because I felt like I was going to pass out. But that's neither here nor there. People are feeling like this all over the country, but especially in urban areas. They call them urban heat islands. My guest is Melba Newsom. She's based in Charlotte, North Carolina. She's an independent journalist who writes about the intersection between health science and environment and justice. Melba, welcome. Thanks for joining me.
3: Thank you. Thank you for having me. It's a pleasure to be here.
2: Well, thank you for your work, which is so very important. You call them urban heat islands. Tell me what they are.
3: Well, thank you, but that's what the science calls it, so I can't take credit for the title. Urban heat islands, they're basically places where there's more concrete, pavement, fewer trees, and things that drive up temperatures, and buildings are built closer together. So they can be, these places where, because of conditions like that, can be maybe 10 to 12 degrees hotter than a neighborhood 2 miles away that does have trees, does have, and has less traffic, less concrete, things like that.
2: So people of color, people who are poor, are more likely to live in these urban heat islands. Is that what you're saying?
3: I'm sorry. Can you please repeat that?
2: I said people of color, people who are poor, are more likely to live in these urban heat islands. Correct?
3: Yes, that's true. That's true. That's a legacy from redlining, from where people were put. There was little investment in those communities and mostly determined what kind of investment, what insurance would be put there based on the color of the residents who lived there.
2: You know, one of the things that strikes me, you have a piece in this organization called Innovations in Environmental Health. This is a really great piece. How can people get that piece? How can people access that?
3: I'm sorry, Julia. You know, that may be a publication that picked up a story that I had written for another outlet, which happens quite often. So I think the original piece that you saw was in Scientific American, and I've written about environmental justice or environmental racism and things like urban heat islands for several years. So my things get picked up, and I'm not sure about that one, but most of my work is available in outlets that you could read online.
2: Folks, here's what you do, because this is an important piece, especially for us here in the District of Columbia. You Google Melba Newsom, N-E-W-F-O-M-E. Her body of work is impressive, but I'm especially concerned about how this extreme heat is affecting the American community. We have likely to have asthma, less likely to have air conditioning. I could go down the list of what it ends up being. Extreme heat hits, especially Black folks, but others, extreme heat hits some people harder than hits other people. Would you say that is correct, Melba?
3: Yes, that's definitely true. And it's mostly, well, let me back up a little bit here, Julianne, and say that extreme heat is the most deadly weather-related, climate-related event. Kills more people than all of the others put together. That's including hurricanes, tornadoes, flooding, than everything else put together. And so that's the result. We are getting, the planet is getting hotter. And so as it heats up, you know, this is a result of climate change. And so climate change impacts everyone, but it doesn't impact everyone equally. President Biden and his team labeled it one of the social determinants of health, because it's one of those things that makes a difference in in our health. And so when we talk about extreme heat, it's bad all over, but certain communities have it worse because of those things that I mentioned, like no investment, very little green space, concrete, not having access to having energy insecurity, which means, you know, just not being able to cool your home, that kind of thing. And so also infrastructure plays a large part in that, where they build the highways and when they come straight through certain neighborhoods, Black neighborhoods, for instance. And so that just heats up everything and drives up air pollution and leads to a host of health problems. And so we are the people who are centered in those communities.
2: You know, I also wonder about, you mentioned concrete. I also wonder about trees. You have trees in some neighborhoods and not so much in others. And trees
3: yes.
2: help bring temperatures down, it seems. And so
3: Absolutely.
2: When you look at a neighborhood and you see trees and you don't see trees, that's a signal right there that more people are at risk for the results of extreme health. Would you say?
3: Absolutely, yes. And so when you're talking about not having green space, and just not being, you know how much cooler it can be in the shade than standing right out in the sun. But if you live in an area, live or work in an area that doesn't have any trees, you don't get the benefit of being able to, you know, duck into the shade or whatever.
2: Exactly. I noticed that the other day when I was walking home, walking up 14th Street, where there was foliage and where there wasn't, and what it meant.
3: Yes.
2: But watching people try to duck the 101 degrees at some point.
3: That's exactly right. I was in Baltimore, this was about a year ago, and I'm walking from, I'm going to Johns Hopkins University, and I'm walking from one building to the next, and it was so hot. I was just hugging the buildings, trying to get a little shade from the awnings, from the hangover of the building.
2: Yeah.
3: And, you know, scrambling to get to one place to another. So think about if that is your, you know, that's your environment all the time, the difference that it will make in terms of trying to stay cool or at least not be impacted.
2: Yeah,
3: so
2: you know, last year, listeners, you have to forgive us. We have a couple of technical issues today. So it seems like one of us is talking over the other. It's just that we're having technical issues. But bear with us, because this is really important information. Now, I was saying last year, about this time, I was walking from D.C. Convention Center home. I live off of 14th Street corridor. And I got so hot. First of all, I was stupid. I'm over 70. I had no business walking in that heat. I should have just jumped in an Uber or something, but whatever. I mean, I literally sat on the bench and just was out of it for like 2 minutes. I could hardly move. So I then went to a hotel, and they gave me a huge glass of water, of ice water. And then the sister said to me, do you mind if I pour this over your head? And I'm like, And she said, believe me, it'll bring your temperature down. And it did. So that's a tip, y'all. If you get too heated, have them pour the water over your head. Now, do you agree? I'm doing junk science here.
3: No, that's one of, that's one of the tips that we give out that people, kind of medical professionals, will tell you how to deal with the heat. And most times, because that is very important for outdoor workers, because they're dealing with that, you know, during their whole work day. But whatever you can do to cool down, and Julianne, you mentioned about your age, seniors are some of the most at risk, the most vulnerable people to heat and, to living in these conditions. So because of a lot of factors, just how our body regulates itself, a lot of medication that it interacts with, pre-existing conditions, all of these things are exacerbated by extreme heat.
2: So what do we do about people who work outside, outdoor workers in this kind of heat?
3: I will tell you what we need to do is have more protections for workers, but that's not the case. And we have some officials who are working against having protections for people who work outside. For instance, people who work outside and live in certain communities, they did a study down in Florida to show that their ER visits are three times higher than people who live in other communities and don't work outdoors. And so they have tried to implement things like mandatory water breaks and things like that. But the government came in and said, no, that's putting a burden on the employer. So it's just like, sometimes I think they do things it just seems like it's just mean-spirited. So an employer is burdened by having regular water breaks in 100-degree weather, but you don't think anything, it doesn't matter to you what happens to the worker. So there are organizations and, you know, unions and things that are trying to get some of those things built into, you know, the workday, and OSHA was trying to get some of those things made mandatory for conditions where you work. There has to be certain temperatures or things like that. But this administration is very hostile to those kinds of initiatives. And so it's just a matter of individuals and groups and unions organizing for themselves and refusing to work under those conditions, which is not always an easy fix, because that just means there's somebody else waiting to take your spot, right? If you're not willing to work in these dangerous conditions, someone else may be.
2: So if we had just policies, we would have mandatory breaks every X minutes. We would have...
3: Yes.
2: Cold water for people to drink, even as they're working. What else will we have to improve the condition for outdoor workers in extreme heat?
3: Well, one thing I like, for instance, in Europe, the reason they have siestas in the middle of the day is because they just feel it's too hot to work under those conditions. And I think, you know, this is kind of a wish list that is probably a long way off, but certain hours of the day when temperatures reach a certain point, that folks not work in those conditions. So that's something that's not going to happen. But I do think just having cold water available and letting people drink what they need. In North Carolina, agriculture is a huge part of our economy. And we get so many, you know, there's so many agricultural workers. The conditions themselves are just terrible. And what people have to work under. So we have a lot of migrant workers. And here's one thing that kind of shocked me. North Carolina is the largest producers of sweet potatoes in the country. So a lot of people come here to harvest sweet potatoes. They have to harvest 1,400 pounds per hour. Now, doesn't that sound like something out of a slave book or whatever?
0: Stop. Pardon me? 1,400 pounds an hour?
3: Yes, ma'am. Yes, ma'am. That's it. 1,400 pounds
0: imagine.
3: Per hour. I know. You can't imagine. And so they are not mandated to give them water breaks or anything like that. But if you don't meet that standard, you get sent back because you're not carrying your weight, you know. So those kind of conditions that people have to work under. And, Juliet, I want to also mention, we talk a lot about daytime temperatures, but nighttime temperatures are equally critical because that's when your body needs to recover. And if you can't get nighttime temperatures where you sleep and rest below 80 degrees, which is the case a lot of times, right, then that just takes a tremendous toll on your body and your health. And so when you're talking about farm workers who migrant farm workers who come here and they work these long days and they stay in these tents or, you know, these places provided by the growers that are not required to be air conditioned, not even required to have windows. So you have that kind of evening, quote, rest, and then have to go back the next day to work 10 hours again. You can imagine the toll that it takes on you.
0: No, and I've seen some of those. You know, I tell people all the time, I served time in North Carolina. I lived in Greensboro mm-hmm. for 4 or 5 years.
3: Okay.
0: When I was at Bennett College. But as you drive up, you see some of these almost barrack-looking things
3: yes.
0: that are housing agricultural workers. And you're right. They don't necessarily have windows. They don't necessarily have air conditioning. They're not required to have air conditioning.
3: Exactly.
0: I'm almost speechless when you talk. I'm still stuck on a 1,400 pounds.
3: I know. When I heard that, I was stuck on that for a while, too. I kept saying, wait, is my math right? Wait a minute. Because it just seems like something out of a Dickens novel, right? Who expects people to do that kind of work for 10 hours a day? And they just had their pay cut. Okay. So that was another thing.
0: They just had their pay cut?
3: Yes. The Trump administration, they were getting, it was equivalent to $1,600 an hour, $16 an hour. And then they cut it down to $11 an hour.
0: Why did you say Dickensian?
3: They do, because it's all about how you just get as much as you can out of people who lack the power and the voice to stand up for themselves.
0: Well, from a policy perspective, so the unions can do more if they're better organized, et cetera, et cetera. It's hard for migrant workers to be organized for any number of reasons. But from a policy perspective, what else needs to happen when we talk about this extreme heat? Well, first of all, talking about the topography of neighborhoods, but also talking about people who are working. From a policy perspective, what must we do?
3: Well, at first, we must acknowledge climate change. And the prior administration did and was very proactive on that. But when you have an administration and state and local governments who refuse to do anything because they say climate change isn't real, then that's your, you know, that's kind of a stopping point right there. And I think a lot of the reasons that they won't take action is because it would mean acknowledging the reality of climate change and that the planet is getting hotter. And they say things like, well, it's always been hot in July, not this hot, not this, and not continually hotter. You know, when we're talking about the number of people who die from extreme heat or what's happening in terms of flooding and hurricanes and things like that, the question they say is, you know, people will often ask, is this caused by climate change? Which I always say, it is not. That's the wrong question. The question is it made worse by climate change? And that's an emphatic yes. And when we, I think, putting measures in place, first of all, to be able to respond to these kinds of natural disasters are really important. But when you have, like, the Trump administration has already cut FEMA resources and FEMA funding dramatically and talk about eliminating FEMA, you know, that's going in the opposite direction. And as you're in D.C., Julianne, so you know that parade and all of those things had to be canceled because it was just so dangerously hot. And people who were out there were sick and passing out and things like that. So I think this is a long road because these things are made worse or exacerbated by a warming planet. And the first thing that we have to do is acknowledge that and put in measures that address that.
0: Oh, yes. I'm still stuck on the 1,400 pounds. I'm sorry. I don't know why I'm stuck on that, but it's such a huge number. I just bought some sweet potatoes at the grocery store the other day, and I had 5 pounds, and I was like,
3: okay. Julianne, I think I lost you for a minute, so can you please repeat?
0: Okay, I was just reflecting. I said that I bought some pounds, 5 pounds of sweet potatoes at the grocery the other day, and I was struggling with that. So I'm still stuck at the 1,400 pounds. I'm still stuck on that. But we have just a couple more minutes, Melba, and I just really appreciate your work. I want people to be able to connect with you. I ask them to Google you because perhaps some of your articles will come up. Is there another way that you'd like people to be in touch with you in your work?
3: Sure. And one other thing is I run a fellowship program for environmental journalists of color who out of Wake Forest University. And what we're trying to do is to get more people of color, mostly Black people, to report on these kinds of things. So you can find us at Wake Forest University. It's the Environmental and Epistemic Justice Initiative. And part of that is organizing, just trying to make people more aware of who's mostly impacted and to bring, have more reporting on that, which is really needed now because so many of the newsrooms are cutting climate reporters, environmental reporters. And so this very important issue isn't covered. So you can just Google me and find my work and find the work we do at Wake Forest University.
0: Wonderful. The work you're doing is amazing. One of the things that we're ignoring is this whole urban heat issue as we have the season of parades and fireworks.
2: I can't continue. I'm out of time. But no, but I just want to thank you. I hope you'll come back again because this is a seasonal issue, but it's also an inequality issue. Thank you so very much.
3: Thank you. You have a great day.
2: You too.
4: Peace. 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On Wednesday, July 8th at 6 p.m., learn about Venezuelan socialists' invaluable analysis of the origins and causes of their country's crisis and the Maduro regime. 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This is due by Thursday at 5 p.m. at least 1 week in advance of your event. 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
2: Okay, can you call her, Angela Dodson? Okay, thank you very much. We're back. It's Malvo exclamation point. I'm Julianne Malvo. Forgive the technical challenges we had the first half hour. It happens. And maybe we could blame it on the heat. My last guest, Melba Newsom, is an amazing journalist, and she actually runs a training for journalists of color who want to focus on environmental issues. So I would encourage people to check her out. Just Google her, Melba Newsom. She's at Wake Forest University. And her work is on the intersection between health, science, the environment, and social justice. And if you were around the district this weekend or Baltimore or anywhere on the Eastern Seaboard or in the South, or please in the South, you experienced, at least partially, the impact of extreme heat. They're called urban heat of islands, places where there's too much concrete, too few trees, too many challenges around survival. It can be 7 to 10 degrees hotter in parts of Anacostia than in Upper Northwest. So you have people working outside, working extreme heat. It got so hot this weekend that the Apple store closed. That they didn't tell me it closed because of heat. They just said it was unsafe. But when I went back there the next day, they said the heat had been so extreme that they didn't think it was safe to let people in. So this is what we're dealing with, people. We're dealing with extreme heat and an administration that does not care. So what Melba said is that outdoor workers, we know who they are,
5: outdoor workers essentially are very imperiled by this, and have major challenges around this. Folks, I have another guest today. I mean, we're kind of looking backwards and looking forwards at the same time, and looking backwards at the weekend, which taught us a lot about the environment. And when the, you know, whatever, the creep in chief decides to still do fireworks in that extreme heat, people paid for it. We paid for it environmentally. But we're looking backward and looking forward. And my next guest is Angela Dotson. She is, what can I say about it, Angela Dotson? She's an amazing journalist. She and her partner, RIP, Rest in Power, Michael Days, have a book. It's called We've Been Here Before, How Rebellion and Activism Have Always Sustained America. We've been here before. Angela, greetings.
6: Hello, how are you?
5: I'm great. How you doing?
6: Good. Good.
5: Good. Please accept my condolences on the transition of your partner.
6: Thank you.
5: We haven't talked in a while, but I love the book. You know, we of course, everybody loved him, Michael Days. Everybody loved him. And you too. And this book
6: Thank
5: is a tremendous, this tremendous contribution. Tell me what motivated it.
6: Actually, it wasn't so much motivated. We were actually asked by the publisher to come up with some kind of book to tie into the 250th anniversary of America, the 250 years since the Declaration of Independence. And at first we were a little bit puzzled that how we as Black journalists would approach such a topic. And we came up with the idea of writing about rebellions, resistance within America after the Declaration of Independence and after the formation of the nation, what we've been through in the 250 years. And we devised a list of topics. What would that look like? Well, what would those revolutions be? What would those junctures in our history be? And then we presented those to the publisher, and the publisher helped whittle them down a little. Yes, I'm interested in this. I'm interested in that. I'm not interested so much in that. And then we divided up the topics among ourselves. And my husband would say, I think I'm interested in writing about that. And I'm interested in writing about that. And I would say, I think I'm interested in writing about this. So we divided them up and began to research them and write them through, you know, months and months of work, and that's kind of how it became a part.
5: Now, it was just recently released because of the 250th.
6: Yes.
5: Tell me about that. Mm-hmm. And are you coming to Washington, or where are you going with your book signings?
6: It was released June 9th. We don't know whether we don't have a specific date to come to Washington. We have people who are working on things, and if anyone wants to invite us, we are. I am available. My husband has since passed. The book was completed, and we had proofs of the pages when he passed last October. But I have been traveling. I just got back from the American Library Association convention in Chicago last weekend. I've done a couple things locally, and I'm going to New York at the end of this this week. I'm at the Players Club in New York, and I have been to the New York Society Library the day the book actually came out, June 9th. I was at the New York Society Library. So we are working on specific presentations and events, but I don't specifically have anything scheduled in Washington yet. I hope to have. So that's kind of where we are, and we're also working on something in Philadelphia in the next few weeks. But
5: well, it's one of these books that we call evergreens. It's a timeless book and lists lots of very important things. As for listeners, evergreens, who are journalists, or people call me a wannabe journalist. I don't appreciate that, but I'll accept it. those of us who are in the journalistic field, evergreens is a book you could write it today. You could pick it up 10 years from now, and it will still be relevant. Evergreen.
6: Yes, I think it will be.
5: So tell me, you've got this book covers so much ground and it lifts up so many people. What is your favorite chapter? This is like asking somebody's mama, what's your favorite child?
6: Which baby? I think my favorite chapter is probably the labor chapter. The chapter on the labor movement, partly because it begins with an episode in West Virginia where I'm a West Virginia native, and it's about how during the mine wars, 10,000 to 20,000 miners gathered at a creek near Charleston, West Virginia, with intent of climbing over this mountain and going to an area where some miners had been kicked out of their houses and were living in tents and whatever because they had attempted to organize a union. And one of the reasons why it's my favorite is that I had never heard of this incident until I was nearly 30 years old. But the place where they gathered was about 2 miles from my house, from where I lived as a teenager in West Virginia. A place where I would have had to pass every day going to my last year of junior high, per se. And I had never heard of this whole episode. And it ended because the U.S. government basically sent in troops to break it up and bomb these people. They sent in airplanes to bomb them and break it up. But nobody in West Virginia talked about it. No, we didn't learn it in school, even though you're required to take West Virginia history in West Virginia. In your eighth grade year, by your eighth grade year, and I believe again in high school. But none of us knew about it, and I thought, well, maybe it's just me, because my parents had not been born. My parents were born the year after the incident took place in 1921. If this took place, and my parents weren't born until 22, my mother's family had not yet moved to West Virginia from Virginia. My father's family had just moved to West Virginia. So, for the book, I interviewed people, prominent journalists that I knew. Lawyers, law professors, people who had been in West Virginia maybe longer than I was, and none of them had ever heard of it. And a newspaper journalist that editor I worked for said, well, you know, in West Virginia, we don't talk about unpleasant stuff like this. we don't teach it to our children. We don't pass it on, whatever. So, you know, I quoted him in the book, and he has since passed as well. But the whole notion of all these people gathering in this place and marching over a mountain just intrigued me. And the rest of the labor chapter kind of develops from that, and there are other incidents in there. There's the washerwoman strike in Atlanta in the late 1880s. Also fascinates me. It's like 20-some women recruited thousands of other women to refuse to take in laundry. And you know, fought for better wages, and they also prevailed in their strike. And other major strikes and whatever that are featured in that particular chapter that we don't necessarily talk about, know about, etc. So that's one of my favorites.
5: Yeah, well, you know, I'm a labor economist. I mean, that's my all kind of other stuff, but you know, my doctorate is in economics and it's labor economics. So the miner story is one that I did not know about either until I picked up your book, and I was amazed. But you know, the stories of successful labor actions have essentially been, people don't want to hear that the workers were able to overcome. There's several parallels to the washerwomen's strike in Atlanta. There was also one in somewhere in Virginia, Newport News, in the late 1880s, where the men were on strike and the women decided to go on strike to accompany them, to put more pressure on households. You know, because if anyway, so the labor chapter especially intrigued me because it's something that we're ignoring right now. Unionization levels are lower than they've almost ever been. It's getting an uptick with younger people, but lower than they've ever been. And we're really seeing workers being consistently disempowered.
6: Right.
5: So where are other areas? You're talking about rebellion and activism. Where else have you seen rebellion? I know we have all the whole history of enslaved people rebelling, and the Denmark Vases and others who rebelled. But what else? What about women, Angela? What stands in your mind when we talk about women and rebelling?
6: Well, you know, my previous book was about the women's movement, the women's suffrage movement.
5: It's a great book as well. I enjoyed it.
6: Right. Remember the ladies, those who fought for freedom at the ballot box. So.
5: Yeah.

0: women fighting against or still fighting for the right to vote in the early 1910s, 1920s, who picketed the White House, got arrested, went on hunger strikes, in jail, were force-fed, things like that. And they held grand parades and whatever before being jailed. Alice Paul and her friend Lucy Burns. The fact that women had to fight so long and so militantly for the right to vote, from when they first started meeting in the late 1830s, 40s, to when they got the vote in 1920, is amazing to me. And you know, the sacrifices they made, the fact that they were so public in their protests and with grand parades in D.C. and whatever, and a lot of times Black women's involvement in that is underplayed and misrepresented in some ways, but we were very active in the women's movement. Ida B. Wells and people like that. The Delta Sigma Theta was very active in the march on Washington before.
1: My sorority is always out front.
0: Right, right. And it was one of their first public acts. They'd just been formed like weeks before the parade. Maybe a couple of months before, but they hadn't really done anything publicly. So I deal with that a great deal, and with the whole controversy over whether Black women could actually participate in that parade or not. And their determination to do so is a big part of the book. So.
1: Well, that was an important chapter. I mean, white women, Southern white women, actually organized to keep Black women from participating.
0: And
1: it really does speak to, you know, we talk about sisterhood, but the sisterhood is not an interracial sisterhood at all.
0: Right.
1: And so I just have a couple more minutes with you before you got to wind up. What do you want people to take away from your book?
0: What I want them to take away from my book is tactics. The title, we've been here before, is, you know, very, very prescient. We have been at these moments where we needed to do something, and we needed to organize, and we needed to protest. So we need to look at what people did. Do we need to start marching around the White House every day again like the women did? Do we need to, God forbid, take over a whole arsenal or something like John Brown did as an abolitionist? Do we need to form new organizations, new unions? Am I there? Hello?
1: I hear you, yes.
0: Oh, okay.
1: We're having a technical glitches day to day, Angela. I apologize.
0: Okay. You know, John Brown, the abolitionist, took over a whole arsenal in Harpers Ferry, West Virginia. Being a West Virginian is another one of my favorite chapters, probably in this book. And I've been there, but he was not successful. but he was very daring in what he attempted to do. What I didn't really realize until I researched his book was he had hoped

0: that all of the enslaved people throughout the South would hear about his raid and begin to rebel, and, you know, take their own freedom at hand. And his was, it was a very localized raid that he did, and the localized rebellion. But, you know, I have a whole chapter about the resistance to slavery, the people who, you mentioned Denmark Vesey and other people who actually rebelled against slavery, or, you know, started revolutions throughout the South, Nat Turner and others who, you know, organized people to fight against slavery, people who, well, the even individual acts of rebellion where people poisoned their slave masters or ran away or enticed other people to run away. So there's many, many individual acts of resistance rebellion, to slavery. Yes.
1: I like the poison part, but we're not going to go there. Angela Dodson, you have consistently, over your career, you and Michael Days, have contributed mightily to the body of work that enhances African-American history and culture. The book is called We've Been Here Before, How Rebellion and Activism Have Always Sustained America. Get the book where you can. She'll be coming to Washington, and when she does, we will be announcing it. So, Angela, get me that information as soon as you can. That's okay. It for this edition of Malvo Explanation Point. I will see you next Monday. Meanwhile, stay cool. That's a warning about extreme heat. Stay cool and stay informed. That's it. Have a good one. Thanks, Angela. Thank you, Robert Frazier. Thank you, Goodwin. Thanks, the team.

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0: And good morning. This is Joni with To Heal DC, and we have a very special show in store for you today. We're going to be speaking with a powerful and beautiful poet that I am going to introduce in a moment. But before I do, I just wanted to mention a word about what happened in this area during the 4th of July. I've been reading a lot of powerful comments from mostly our young people. Young people, very proud of them. And they were off talking about the nationalists marching in the nation's capital over the 4th of July weekend. I'm just going to quote something that Nene Taylor from Harriet's Wildest Dreams said. Hundreds of Nazis, fascists walk D.C. streets as if they own them. And she went on to talk about how horrific it is to see, I guess it was thousands, definitely hundreds of people who are fascists taking over the streets, taking over the subways. And so Nene asked the question, which side are you on? We're on the freedom side. And that's a good way to bring in our guest for this morning, a very special poet. Her name is Cillian Green. She is a poet, a lawyer, a teacher, a mediator, a playwright, and a speaker. Our theme for this morning with this wonderful poet is Poetic Insights on America's 250th anniversary. So stay tuned for lots of powerful poems. The work Cillian will share on this show is copyrighted and all her rights are reserved. I'm going to read a short bio about Cillian Green. She is an internationally known poet as well as a lawyer, teacher, and speaker. She's a graduate of Drexel and Howard University. Her career includes trials for misdemeanors all the way up to first-degree murder. She's been a lawyer for many years. She's taught in public schools, law schools, and at a university. In 2003, Ms. Green published her first poem, Because I Love You. She wrote and presented The Call of Freedom at the 150th anniversary of D.C. Emancipation Day at the Martin Luther King Library. For the 50th anniversary of the Lawyers Committee for Civil Rights Under Law, Ms. Green wrote and presented Civil and Right. Many Americans Towards Justice, 1963 to 2013. She also presented at the Thurgood Marshall Center. Ms. Green debuted her poetic tribute, The Victorious Kalonji Brown Jackson, in 2022. It's also important to note that Cillian has been a WPFW supporter in various capacities over the many years, for 20 years. She was actually helped with our pledge drives. She was a member of the WPFW local station board and a guest on many different shows. She wrote a poem, which some of you may remember, Jazz and Justice. She wrote that for the 30th anniversary of WPFW, and hopefully you will be hearing that that poem again soon in the near future. Again, she's going to be sharing with us a series of poems. So welcome. Good morning, Cillian.
1: Good morning, Joni, and thank you for having me.
0: Well, I must tell the audience, I am delighted and proud and excited to have Cillian. I could think of no better person to start this 4th of July week, which we had the 4th of July yesterday and Saturday, and now we're having it again today. So let's jump right in, Cillian, with your poems.
1: Okay, well, again, thank you for having me. I thought it would be important to start with a poem that pays our respects to our ancestors as we do celebrate this, or the nation celebrates this 250th anniversary of its independence. We must remember that 250 years ago, Black people were not freed in this country. I mean, we might have been free in spirit, but we were not free. And so I do this libation for the ancestors to thank them and to remember them. I pour this libation into fertile earth. I pour this libation to honor the ancestors' birth. For the African ancestors known and unknown, I pour this libation for Africans forced from their homes. I pour this libation for the ancestors' land, the land of the indigenous African man, the land on which the African was born, the African homeland from which they were torn. I pour this libation for the ancestors to come. I acknowledge that we all come from the original one, the original indigenous African woman and man. Their union as one is the reason I stand. So I pour this libation for who I am. And for the ancestors, I raise my hand. Libation for the ancestors. So thank you for that. Yeah, I think that's a great way to start, because as we examine what has happened over the past 250 years as it relates to us, that's what I really wanted to focus on. And when poems first started to come to me, they would come to me in different voices. And the one I'd like to do next is called You Never Own Me. And I think oftentimes when people talk about slavery, we were not slaves, we were enslaved. And there's something very different about that in your consciousness. And this particular poem came to me from an ancestral perspective of You Never Own Me, You Never Own Me. You never owned me while I was alive and breathing. You don't own the people I left behind alive and grieving. Now that I've moved on to the land of the dead, this idea of owning people must be purged from everyone's head. From the spirit realm where I'm absolutely free, I'm speaking to you and my descendants about history. It is time to hear the truth about the past. My descendants need it for their future in order to last. They must know you can never own them, and you never owned me. This is the truth about our family tree. They must know you stole me from the land of my birth, forcibly transported me to the other side of the earth. For centuries, using guns and chains, you treated me cruelly. You were inhumane. You had me in custody and under control, my family, the seed, and the womb. You stole. But my freedom remained lodged in the core of my soul. Indeed, my memory of freedom is what kept me whole. As you raped and assaulted African men, women, girls, and boys, mistreating us like useless toys. Our numbers were in the millions, but remain untold as the aftermath of our trauma still unfolds. Your depravity had no limit and seems to have no end, as demonstrated by the greed you continue to defend. You want to own everything in and out of your sight. You really believe might makes you right. The might of your plantation system destroyed millions of families for the sole reason of supporting your insatiable greed. What is lacking at the source of your seed? What drives such oppressive and destructive greed? The idea of owning a human is repugnant to a civilized mind. Enslaving another human offends mankind. What were you thinking? What was on your mind? You forced me to your homes in the north and south. My children and I built this country living worse than hand to mouth. You never intended my descendants or I would be free. That's a major difference between you and me. I was always free, even when I couldn't show it. I was always free, even when trauma kept me from knowing. Although you tried, lied, and there were times I cried, you never owned me. And you never owned mine. Yes, you treated me as a commodity, cared nothing for my family. You even touted me as high quality as you sought top dollar for my progeny. The screams of my people fell on your deaf ears as you subdued them for generations with terror and fear. With violence and torture, you sent many to their graves, but my descendants must understand we were never slaves. One fact has stood the test of time. You never owned me. And you never own mine. You can never own me as long as deep in my soul I desire to be free. I can assure you my desire for freedom never stopped, even as I planted all of your cash crops, cotton, tobacco, rice, and sugarcane too, all planted yearly just for you. I harvested those crops from all of those fields. Never did I benefit from any of the yields. You own the crops I planted yearly for you, the plantation buildings and the shack I lived in too. You own the cow dung, the horse manure, the animals in the barn, and the tools in the shed. You owned all of these things, on this we can agree, but under no circumstances did you ever own me. You could never own me as much as you lied. You could never own me no matter how you tried. You may have owned the land if that's what you believe. I think some Native Americans would strongly disagree. They were here long before you and long before me. Their history is everywhere. Look around. You'll see. As for those like me forced to come here, the promise of freedom remained always near. It was a promise we made regardless of our bind. The promise of freedom was daily on our mind. Some gained freedom with Harriet Tubman on her outbound train. Others fled alone, leaving those replacement names. I knew one day all of my people would be physically free. It was simply a matter of time, and everyone would see. Yet through it all, you never owned any of us. Through it all, we remained part of God's sacred trust. No one can ever own any man. That's the real truth of God's eternal plan. God created each of us to be free. And the Emancipation Proclamation of 1863 only put in writing what God meant to be. Of course, you own some things throughout history, but one thing is certain, you never own me.
0: And you're listening to Cillian Green, our honored guest today, poet and lawyer and much, much more. She's going to keep on reading these powerful poems. So let's hear the next one.
1: Okay. Thank you so much. And what I really like when poems come to me in different voices, it's almost like a vibrational frequency, if you will. It's not that I'm actually audibly hearing the voice, but I do feel the vibrational frequency of what I'm to share. So this next one is about who I call my three wise women. They're the three wise men. Well, I have three wise women, and I literally have their photographs framed in my home. So this is a tribute to these ladies. Sojourner Truth, Harriet Tubman and Ida B. Wells. Three wise women with much to tell. They lived with the power and dignity of a proud race, carrying the womanhood this country tried to erase. Pedestals they did not need, they were elevated by their deeds. Sojourner talked, Harriet walked, Ida balked. Detractors sought to knock these women down. Those detractors could not stop their freedom sound. Sojourner replaced her enslaver's name with the name of Truth. The truth is what she spoke to countless groups. Moses, they called Harriet as she traveled north and south. Freeing her people from bondage is what she was all about. Ida wrote of lynchings of black people by the score. Her facts and figures could not be ignored. Tirelessly, these wise women worked to see their people free. Because of their work, I can stand and be me. Three wise women, my pyramid of power. I can call on them at any hour. They sent me a message, they're watching my back. I know they will help me to stay on track. These wise women moved in God's truth. The fact that I stand here is the ultimate proof. The proof of the power of what a black woman can do. So I honor Sojourner, Harriet, and Ida too. Three wise women.
0: Definitely powerful. Again, you're listening to Cillian Green, our poet for the hour and forever as well. So let's go to the next one.
1: Thank you so much, Sue. So I thought I would also put in here a poem about the musical art form that we have created as a people that is around the world. And as we're listening to WPFW, which came online with the song, the jazz song about the A-Train, I have a poem entitled Jazz Messengers. It's a two-part poem. The first part is sound effects. The second part is academic pursuits, but I'm only going to do sound effects this morning. This is Jazz Messengers, sound effects. A message has been sent to this earthly place, delivered by people of the African race. It is a message from high above, delivered as music with God's love. It was created in the labor pangs of a racist ideology. Nurtured into a sound whole and free. It is an African sound. the sound of a musical art form, the music of Africa's children in America born, delivered as their sound, pure and sweet, felt in the rhythm of a jazz beat, felt as the vibration of their soul, felt in their music that will never grow old. This music is around the world known. Enjoyment comes from its pure tone. When the sound of jazz is heard, the listener does not wish to be disturbed. To hear jazz is to be internally affected by a sound the jazz messengers have perfected. Jazz is the perfection of the soulful, the sacred, unencumbered. Jazz is naked. It is truly an intimate sound, visceral and profound, emanating from people who touch their core, the core where freedom is found. Jazz is how freedom sounds. This music is a message of freedom that continues to ring true because the jazz messengers brought it through. Through middle passage water, trauma and bloodstain, through drum beats, chants, screams, and pain, through the weight of cotton sacks on bare backs, through singing the blues and learning in one-room schools, through healers, storytellers, and rituals, through living in a nation oh so cruel. They brought it through call and response in a sacred space, a space where they found the Creator's face. Indeed, jazz is the Creator's perfect intent, delivered as a musical sacrament. This music, the jazz messengers baptized and ordained, then played their music to keep their people sane. With their music, their rhythm, their soul-kissed sound, jazz messengers could do nothing but astound. The jazz messengers.
0: Jazz messengers, a perfect poem, as PFW is about to celebrate our 50th anniversary and definitely going in with On the A-Train. And we are Jazz and Justice Radio and proud to have on with us this morning, Cillian Green. So let's go to the next poem.
1: Okay. So the next one is to honor two of the giants that we had in the African community who fought for and did what they could, gave their lives for the freedom of Black people, and that would be Malcolm and Martin. And this poem is entitled Malcolm and Martin. Martin and Malcolm had a dream to achieve freedom for their people by different means. By any means necessary was Malcolm's rallying cry, while Martin saw nonviolent protest as the best way to try. Malcolm went to Mecca, Martin to the mountaintop. Their love for their people did not stop. Spiritually centered, these men had God inside. They worked hard against their oppressors' tide. A tide of hate and violence day in and day out, each understood what America was about. Malcolm and Martin walked with courage and resolve. These men understood the problem they wanted to solve. They had a message rooted in a desire to see Black people live free. Freedom is what they wanted for you and me. The demand for freedom is their enduring legacy. Their legacy is beyond measure. They gave the world an invaluable treasure, the treasure of dignity and the will to fight for freedom and for what was and is right. They fought for justice and freedom until their last breath, inhaling and exhaling America's threats of death. Sadly, assassins murdered them both, taking with them so much hope. For their brutal killings, there has been blame. In fact, some of the killers have been named. Their message of freedom has not ended. It is up to us to extend it. We must continue the work of those giants among men. On us, freedom now depends. Malcolm and Martin lived for their people. They died for them, too. Now ask yourself, what am I willing to do? Malcolm and Martin. Yeah, that's some food for thought, I like to think.
0: Food for thought. Yes, and of course, some folks are definitely following those footsteps and out there in the streets with this in this very dangerous, and I'm going to call it frightening time, but people are out there standing up and fighting back. Again, we're very proud and thankful to have with us for the hour today on this July of July 6th. Cillian Green, definitely part of the WPFW family and more. So we have a number of poems to go, so take it away.
1: Okay. So as we continue to think about what we as Black people have contributed to this country, this next poem is entitled Twin Towers, and it's not about the buildings that were attacked on 9/11. So when the Obamas, President Obama was running for office, I was inspired to write this poem, and it's called Twin Towers, Twin Towers. The leaders of this nation often receive an Ivy League education. He has an Ivy League education, too. He's been trained to do what they do. His wife has an advanced degree, also from an Ivy League. Yet they're not like Ivy League graduates of the past. They represent an altogether different class. They are different in a critical respect. Opponents are looking for reasons to reject. Quite frankly, some are pissed. This presidential candidate they dismiss. His oratory gift around the world is celebrated, but in America, envy mocks and understates it. It is used against him at every chance, if only he would sing and dance. Instead, he speaks fluent English with proper diction. For him, it is creating friction. He makes direct eye contact. This is an undisputed fact. He is not mumbling or stumbling. He is not stepping and fetching. He's not bent over. He's not bowed down. He's not a minstrel. He's not a clown. He's an educated man seeking the highest office in the land. Some ask, why is he trying to get into the White House, especially with his spouse? They represent twin towers, too much confidence, too much power. Seen through fearful eyes, their confidence is despised. Because of their confidence, some frown. Others don't want them around. Some think they may be those uppity Blacks, the ones who talk back. The ones who don't know their place dare to look their betters in the face. The ones who were hung from trees as if their education was a contagious disease. Elite and arrogant, they are labeled. This is nothing but a fable. The truth is clear. The truth is fear. Opponents fear his phenotype. They fear her genotype. These are the facts. Too much fear of the color Black. It is time for the fear to be overcome. It is time for a new paradigm to begin and to be gone. Twin Towers.
0: Again, that's Lillian Green. And in a moment, we're going to take a little break and hear the song that Lillian requested. Hopefully we get that on soon, but maybe we have time for the next poem. What do you think, Lillian? Next poem.
1: Well, the next poem in my list is called The Call of Freedom. The Call of Freedom is a poem I did in 2012 for the 150th anniversary of the District of Columbia's Emancipation Day. Some of your listeners may know that on April 16th, 1862, an act was signed by President Lincoln. And this poem is about that in terms of the 3,100 people who were enslaved here in the District of Columbia. Again, it's entitled The Call of Freedom. April 16, 1862, freedom began to shine through. Through shackles and darkness on slave ship floors, through turbulent passes to foreign shores, through more than two centuries of trauma ignored, through feelings and emotions long stored, through institutionalized enslavement, through plantation containment, through the ink of President Lincoln's pen, slavery in America started to end. President Lincoln exercised his free will, the will to do what was right, in the second year of the Civil War fight. He signed the District of Columbia Compensated Emancipation Act. In the nation's capital, the end of slavery would become a fact. Federal compensation was directly paid to those who held people of African descent enslaved. The Emancipation Act specified the arrangement, freedom in exchange for payment. Payment of nearly $1 million in 1862 funds meant slavery in the District of Columbia was done. Lincoln's ink released the chain links that held 3,100 bound as they prayed to hear freedom sound. Their tears were full on that April day, full of the joy of people who pray. In 1862, their tears permeated the air, moving to the rhythm of answered prayer. Some tears slowly fell to the ground as freedom danced around. Freedom danced in their hearts and minds of people no longer legally confined. People no longer forbidden to learn to read, people no longer forced to breed. Other tears seeped into the land, land on which the nation's capital continues to stand. Even more tears were filled with anticipation of life beyond poverty and plantations, beyond fear and intimidation, beyond a system of degradation. So we celebrate those first freed along with millions more, those for whom the Emancipation Proclamation opened freedom's door. We celebrate the lives they were able to live. We celebrate what only freedom can give. Freedom provides access to the inner eye. Freedom is the ultimate high. It calls each of us intuitively. It calls each of us to instinctively be. Freedom calls humans and nations. It called America without reservation. America responded with a grand solution, a Declaration of Independence, and then a Constitution. Freedom is what America's founding documents clearly taught, even as people of African descent were cruelly sold and bought. For many, this American history is a complete mystery. Yet for America to reach its highest good, the complete history must be taught and understood. Of course, we can praise America for the work it has begun. Remind America its freedom work is not yet done. The nation's capital has a serious need. It has not been totally freed. In our example of democracy most grand, the District of Columbia does not have a free hand. Its citizens are fully taxed and partially represented. In the United States Congress, they are not equally defended. Partial representation means a partially free nation. Partial freedom is not the intent of America's freedom documents. America is forever linked to freedom's indelible ink. The ink of those who founded the nation, the ink of Lincoln who proclaimed emancipation. Freedom is the solemn promise of America since its inception. Freedom for the whole, not merely a section. On the promise of freedom, the nation's future depends. This promise must never be broken again. To this promise, America must now be true. To its founding principles, it must follow through. Finish what it started long before 1862. Until then, perfection waits to hear the pure sound of a nation no longer freedom bound. A nation that has reached its perfect destination. A destination of freedom without limitation. That destination will answer freedom's call as one nation, with liberty and justice for all. The call of freedom. Thank you.
0: And thank you. We are listening. We have the pleasure and honor to listen to Cillian Green for the hour. This is WPFW 89.3 FM to Heal DC. This is Joni. And we're going to hear a little bit of a song that Cillian wanted to make sure we played by Gregory Porter, and then we'll go right back to the poetry. So let's hear Gregory Porter singing about free.

0: Free, free. Okay, so Lillian Green, pick that song is a perfect song for today. Our esteemed poet, we're so thankful she could be with us today on the 6th of July, 6th of They Lie. So let's keep rolling. So
1: Keep
0: Lillian,
1: rolling.
0: what's up next?
1: So my next poem is titled How Far Back in Time. We've been dealing as a country with what I call the not-so-Supreme Court and the Sinister Six and the decisions that they have been rendering as it relates to progress that has been made by Black people in this country. And I'm working on a series about what they're doing, but this one particular poem I'd like to share, it's entitled, again, How Far Back in Time? How Far Back in Time? There is a not-so-Supreme Court in this nation. Back in time is its current destination. The not-so-Supreme Court is a six-member faction. On the U.S. Supreme Court, they engage in group action. They exist as the Sinister Six. They exist and they insist. They insist on turning America back to the white tradition of Black submission. On April 29, 2026, the Sinister Six issued a decision. Louisiana versus Calais reveals their sinister vision. Calais effectively ends Section 2 of the 1965 Voting Rights Act. Black people continue to face institutional attack. In Allen versus Milligan, less than 5 weeks after Calais, the Sinister Six had more to say. They said institutional discrimination against Black voters is okay. The Sinister Six have taken judicial steps back in time. The best word to describe their decisions is rewind. What are the Sinister Six considering as they rewind? How far back in time? When do they believe America was fine? Was it before the Voting Rights Act? Before the bloodshed, water hoses, and dog attacks? Calais and Milligan prompt these questions, and there are a number of disturbing suggestions. What about before the 1964 civil rights legislation? This was a time when Black people faced routine humiliation, a time of a formidable foe, Jim Crow. The Jim Crow era in America is a sinister time frame. There is one word to describe this era, shame. Poll taxes, all-white primaries, literacy tests to suppress the Black vote, America demanded the best. Sharecropping, massacres of Black people, convict leasing. Nothing about Jim Crow was pleasing. Black codes, lynchings, and the ever-present Klan. The Klan is one of the original hate groups of the American white man. With this in mind, how far back do the Sinister Six intend to go? We the people have a right to know. For the Sinister Six, it seems progress for Black people must decline. Dred Scott v. Sanford readily comes to mind. The U.S. Supreme Court in Dred Scott made it plain. In America, Black people have a designated lane, disdain. Black people had no rights white people were bound to respect. This is what Dred Scott ruled, and this is what Calais and Milligan reflect. Dred Scott, Calais, and Milligan have a similar vision. Black people are held in derision. Will the 1857 Dred Scott decision be resurrected? Will Black people have their human rights respected? From Dred Scott, there is a 169-year through line. The line runs to each Sinister Six mind. No Black progress, instead regress. Regress to the time of laws written by and for land-owning white men, a time when the humanity of Black people America refused to defend. We the people must ask, how far back in time? When will the Sinister Six stop their rewind? Will they go back to the destruction of Reconstruction? During Reconstruction, after the Civil War, multiracial democracy was explored. America passed the 13th, 14th, and 15th constitutional amendments. Chattel slavery ended. Due process, equal protection, and birthright citizenship defended. Voting rights for Black men extended. After a mere 12 years, 1865 to 1877, Reconstruction ended. America and its institutions would no longer defend it. Maybe the Sinister Six wants to rewind to the Civil War, a time when U.S. colored troops showed their bravery, a time before the official end of American chattel slavery. The Civil War was 5 years of killing and fighting. It was a time when democratic principles were only in writing. America's ideal of democracy was not fully practiced or embraced. The fault line was the inclusion of people with a Black African face. If the Civil War is not far enough back in time, what do the Sinister Six really have in mind? They seem to yearn for a return to a time of the nation's start, a time when Black people were not deemed an equal part, when we the people were only deemed to be white, when America thought only white people were deemed to be right. Black people were not treated as an equal part of the human race. This was the reality of America's colonial space. Capitalist greed brought Black Africans to America to be enslaved, inhumanely mistreated by customs and laws most depraved. In 1619, the first ship of those enslaved people arrived. In 2026, their free descendants continued to survive. Yet colonizers created chattel slavery to exist in perpetuity. Could chattel slavery return with Sinister Six unity? If so, America and the world needs to know, and the not-so-Supreme Court needs to go. Make no mistake, we the people must stay awake. The Sinister Six have a destination for this nation, a rewind to 1619. May not be an exaggeration. How far back in time? Thank
0: you. Wow, that is really, really powerful. We should be playing that all day. Call of Freedom, yeah. Talking about the Sinister Six mm-hmm. and the Supreme, so-called unsupreme. What do you call it?
1: I call it the not-so-Supreme Court, but this my not-so-Supreme Court is in reference to the Sinister Six. Like, they've created their own little court inside the legitimate Supreme Court. So it focuses on those Sinister Six and what they have been doing to reverse progress that has happened, particularly as it relates to Black people. And they are not apologetic about it. They're not shy about it. And it's very real. And people really do need to understand what is happening, because they function as if they are above anything. And I really do think that if people began to protest in front of their building and in the same way that we did for the South African apartheid campaign, in a systematic way, that they would really begin to feel that we are not satisfied with what they are doing. Because on the one hand, there are nine of them who seem to act, who operate independently. But this is a three-branch government where they're supposed to be co-equal. And the things that they are doing are not part of a co-equal sense of what their power is. And hopefully people will think of them as the Sinister Six and that little not-so-Supreme Court group that's working up there.
0: Yes, and that needs to be a national phrase that many activists know. And I just might add, when you talk about what we did in South Africa, it took quite a while before so many people got out in front of the South African embassy and much, much more, and protest. So I can remember being a child hearing about what was going on, but it wasn't until I was much older that we had those protests. So hopefully that is coming. Okay, we have about 8 minutes left for your rest of your poems before we have to make announcements and leave for today. So take it away.
1: Okay, so I'll do one that's called The Courage to Love, because I think in the face of all that what is happening in this country, that particularly we as Black people, we have to have the courage to love. And that is really going to be our salvation when we love and support one another. So this is the courage to love. It takes courage to love people vilified and scorned, to love people unwanted in the land where they were born. It takes courage to love and to rise above. To rise above those mired in hate, it takes courage to love, and today is the date. Today is the date to choose love, not hate. Love is a choice we must now make. The future of humanity is clearly at stake. Love is a choice most profound, requiring the strength to stand even on shaky ground. Love is not for the meek or the faint of heart. You must be prepared and willing to start. Love is a full-time job requiring a full-time heart. To qualify, you need courage to do your part. It takes courage to love you every day, regardless of what others say. You must be prepared to love the color of your skin, knowing the Creator put your melanin in. You must be willing to love all of who you absolutely are, knowing you are a shining star. Knowing you have real enemies on the front lines, your self-love they seek to undermine. Especially as you love and commit to your emotional health, with the knowledge that self-love is your true wealth. Self-love will move you forward one step at a time to courageously break the self-hate bind. Loving yourself is what you're naturally here to do, and I am here to encourage you. The courage to love.
0: Wow.
1: Yes.
0: Okay, now
1: Good. I was going to close with a poem about my name. I'm often asked about my name.
0: Yeah, exactly. This is a, folks, listen to this. This is a powerful poem and a powerful story by Sir Lillian Green, our special poet.
1: Yeah, so I have an Aunt Sir Lillian. This poem is in tribute to her, and it's entitled My Aunt Sir Lillian. My mom's only sister was born on March 5th, but she doesn't have a voice to speak clearly with. She did not bear children of her own. To most of the world, she is unknown. My Aunt Sir Lillian is wheelchair-bound, unable to freely move around. But she's in my heart wherever I go. I speak our name for the world to know. I have an Aunt Sir Lillian. My aunt is aphasic, unable to clearly speak her name. Her life has not been fun and games. It's my charge to say our name and explain the combination from which it came. Celia, Lilla May, and Anne, too. Great-grandmothers and a great-aunt whose first names my grandmom Amy combined and refined for the name which is now mine. My grandmom created the name for my aunt, you see, and my mom and dad proudly gave it to me. To crown me with my Aunt Sir Lillian's name, and I wear our name as part of my reign. I carry my aunt's name as their firstborn child to hold it and take care of it for just a little while. I say it proudly between the dimples in my smile, correcting mispronunciations with flair and style. In my name, I carry a legacy from three generations of my family tree. So each time you hear my name or when you see me, know there are three generations who stand with me, because I am Sir Lillian, my Aunt Sir Lillian's niece. And that's all I have to say. I've said my piece. Thank you so much.
0: Oh, that is so beautiful. And I've heard the name Sir Lillian. Many of us have heard of you, but knowing that story is really something very, very special. We hope to have you on again. I think we do have about a minute and a half left if you want to do that poem I know you wanted to share.
1: Okay, well, this last poem is based on a trip I took to the African American Museum when it first opened, and then the lower level, I must give this background, in the lower level next to Harriet Tubman Shaw at the time, there was a notice posted in 1853 by a man in Upper Marlboro, Maryland. So those who live in this area may recognize the man's name was James Belt, and Beltsville may be because of his plantations, which covered the areas of Prince George's County and Montgomery County. And so he wrote a notice to capture a black man who had retaken his freedom. And in it, James Belt described this man as tall and stout, about 28 years of age, a full suit of hair, a missing tooth, and perfectly black. He literally described him as perfectly black. And in 1853, he wanted to recapture it. And my eyes welled up as I read the notice, and the poem started to come to me right there in the museum. And it's entitled, I Am Perfectly Black. I am perfectly black. My ancestors were, and I am, perfectly black. I need not deny it or put on an act. Who I am is an undisputed fact. I am perfect. I am black. I come from ancestors who came through. I know what I am here to do. I am here to keep their legacy intact. With them, I have a spiritual pact. Our soul connection is real. Their power I am able to feel. In their power, I know what can be done. Toward them, I do not walk, I run. Their spirits are ever near, reminding me of what is clear. It is clear the future is now here. The future of ancestors who cried perfect tears. Tears to which they were able to see descendants not yet born absolutely free. Of those descendants, I am but one, yet many more are destined to come. For those to come, I must be true, and like our ancestors, I must come through. Through the middle passage of this day and time, moving humanity into a new paradigm. In this knowledge, I firmly stand, rooted to our ancestral land. I stand firm. I stand free, girded by ancestors who are here with me. Like them, I am perfectly black. I am perfect. I am black. I am perfect. I am black. I am perfect. I am black.

Robert Frazier, our special engineer for the day, sitting in for Brian B. I also want to thank Mari, who helps me every week. Thank you to the listeners. Stay tuned for the next show. Mark Thompson, Make It Plain. And remember, we have a lot to do. A lot of young people that I'm proud of are out there in the streets, have been out there in the streets. We'll be hearing them from them in the coming weeks on this show. But remember, there's a lot each and every one of us can do. So stay blessed. And again, we all need to get out there. None of us are free. Until all of us are free, we have to continue to organize and listen to WPFW. We're going out with Gregory Porter.

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2: God bless you. Good morning. Welcome to another edition of M.I.P. on 89.3. Always a pleasure to be here with you at bright and early on this Monday morning. As always, we want to send our thoughts and prayers once again to the family of the Honorable Minister Louis Farrakhan. Mother Khadija Farrakhan's janazah service was just this past Friday on the 3rd. And some of us had the honor of attending, and what a celebration it was. And much of official Chicago and the nation, meaning the United States, turned out, as well as a great deal of those who were very close to the family, including Stevie Wonder and Janet Jackson and Dougie Fresh and Chuck D, and just really a tribute to the stature of who Mother Khadija was, the stature of the nation, all of that, and the role that she played in terms of helping to rebuild the organization after the passing of the Honorable Elijah Muhammad. And so, again, we just want to lift up the family and lift up the minister as well, who is a true example of strength, even in a moment like this. And we had an opportunity to share, and we're just so proud that God has blessed him with his strength and resilience at, 93 years old. So God bless the Honorable Minister Louis Farrakhan. And again, we lift up the name of the Honorable Mother Khadija Farrakhan, and may Allah be pleased with her. Amen. Folks, we want to have a conversation, and I'm going to have a young man join me. I've been a sometime guest on his broadcasts, and he is a journalist, a reporter, very prominent on television, of course, across the pond. I'm going to get him to tell us a little bit about that as well. But we're happy to have our brother join us, Brother Noel Phillips. Noel, welcome to Make It Plain. How are you, man? I figured it would be you worthy of reciprocity. You've had me as your guest. You know, sometimes people ask me to be a guest on their shows as if I know a lot or know everything. But when I'm interviewed and I listen to the interviewer, I say, wait a minute, you know as much or more than I do. You're a guest. You need to be talked to. And this brother, one of the things I'm very proud about this young man, what makes me very proud about him, is that he's someone who does cover the diaspora and has an interest in the diaspora. And there is not enough news and discussion and analysis of what actually is going on diasporically when it comes to our people. So Noel Phillips joins us now. Noel, did I leave anything out in terms of your introduction? You were a part of the GMB. Am I saying that correctly?
3: Yeah. So the equivalent, the British version of Good Morning America. So I spent 4.5 years reporting, and then sort of decided last year I wanted to do things a little, do my own thing. Because you know when you're in those corporate shackles, you a little bit restricted in the things that you can talk about, the stories you can cover. So now, like you said, I have taken a particular interest in what's happening across the Caribbean. And I guess one of the reasons why I've done so is because the media in those countries are very much sometimes restricted because of connections and ties to politicians, and you know, their systems are very different in those places. So I've basically decided that I'm going to spend the next couple of months just disrupting the status quo in the Caribbean and talking about the things that people don't want to talk about, and highlighting the things that journalists themselves in those countries can't do because of safety fears or fears that a politician, they might upset a politician who might then come after them. I know it's pretty crazy to think about, but just look at what's happening in the US, where we have a president that's going after the big media giants who criticize him, who he might not like. Think of that, but in a much more subtle, sophisticated sort of ways of that happening in the Caribbean. So that's kind of like what we're seeing and what I've observed over the last maybe 6 to 7 months happening.
2: So is there also another, tell us a bit about you and your background, my brother. Do you have Caribbean family?
3: Yeah, so I have, I'm sort of mostly British. Grandparents went over after World War II to help rebuild the UK.
2: Windrush.
3: So we're part of that generation who the UK basically treated like dogs. I mean, there was a big scandal a few years ago where you had a lot of people who, when they migrated to the UK, rebuilt the country, did all the work that, you know, the YT people didn't want to do. You had a government that then turned around and said, hey, we don't recognize you. We don't believe that you've genuinely been in the country for the last 30, 40 years. And there was a big scandal that unfolded. And a lot of those people who tried to seek compensation for the treatment by the government, some have died, you know, some are still fighting for justice now. So I look back at those scenarios and I thought to myself, I've not seen anybody. Reverend Thompson, there's genuinely nobody right now that is highlighting what is going on in the Caribbean. If there's one person who I adore, the only one single Caribbean leader who I can call out to say is genuinely, you know, standing up for her country, it's Mia Mottley, the Prime Minister of Barbados, who seemed to, you know, have an understanding of world leaders and know how to deal with them and know at the same time to protect her country's interests. I'm not seeing that from any other Caribbean leader. I mean, you look at the Prime Minister of Trinidad and Tobago, she is unbelievably, what's the correct word? I want to try and be respectful today. She is sucking up to Trump really, really, really badly, to the point where she is supporting his, you know, military strikes in the Caribbean Sea, where they're blowing, you know, so-called alleged criminals out of boats. You know, these people aren't getting due process, interviewed. The wife of, you know, who lost her husband recently, she said he was a father to her two children, a guy, a fisherman, went out fishing, didn't come back home. Instead, they bought his bits of his body back, along with the remains of his boat that was blown out to sea by the United States.
2: Help us though, because I'm also a student of history. I'm just going to go back, before we go forward, I'm going to go back to Windrush and your grandparents' generation. Because I missed that. Again, we don't get the benefit a lot of times of international news coverage. And that's why I say to people, turn on international news so you can get a broader perspective. When the Windrush generation was being mistreated and seeking recognition and repair, was that a form of reparation for what they had done to rebuild Britain? Is it fair to call it that?
3: Well, I think it was a form of, let's acknowledge our contributions. We've come here and we've given a great deal. You've got to recognize that. And I think there was an attempt at the time to say, hey, we've got to clamp down on illegal immigration, so we're going to create this hostile environment. And what we saw at the time, I think it was Theresa May, a woman called Theresa May, who was prime minister.
2: Yes.
3: She sort of had this policy where we want to make the UK as hostile as possible. So they were just sort of painting everyone with the same brush. And you had these, you know, the Windrush generation folks who were just being caught up in this scandal, this mess. Then it took a couple of years for the government then to realize, oh, these guys, you know, have genuinely done good. You know, these guys are not the problem. They're not the bad guys who've come in or who might be abusing our welfare system or committing crimes. So I guess in a way it was a form of reparations, but I think the way it was packaged was, let's acknowledge and celebrate the contributions of those who came and gave so much to the country.
2: So, Noel Phillips, folks, your calls, 202-588-0893, and you can also make your comments on socials. And we're on StreamYard, so Noel, feel free to share this with your platforms if you like. You don't need my permission to do that. Noel had me on last night to talk about the Caribbean and particularly Jamaica, which has agreed to receive, as other countries, not just in the Caribbean, but other countries and other smaller places, some have pushed back, some have not, to receive Trump deportees. I don't even like saying U.S. deportees, because the United States isn't making this decision. This is Trump deciding who can go. This individual who's running this country rampantly with the blessing of the Supreme Court. You're challenging these Caribbean countries, and particularly last night, Jamaica, about making this agreement or signing this memorandum of understanding. And he is a journalist. So when I say challenging, when you're a journalist, sometimes covering the facts, just revealing the facts, is a form of challenge. Mm. And in some places, you're not supposed to do that. So first of all, Noel, help my audience understand exactly what this is. Jamaica, it has agreed to receive Trump deportees.
3: So Jamaica is one of 30 countries so far that we know of that has signed up to this third country national deal. That's how they're describing it. And essentially what happened was a couple of weeks ago, local newspaper in Jamaica leaked details of this agreement. And the agreement basically was 10,000 deportees would arrive in the country, and therefore, Jamaica was accepting, America's despicable human beings, which was the way Marco Rubio described them at the time. These were the people who they wanted to get out of the country. He spoke in the Oval Office alongside a president last, I think it was April 2025, and said we needed to get the murderers, the rapists out. We're looking at countries where we can send these people. We want to make America safe again and protect its borders. So as you can imagine, when this agreement was revealed, it then caused a lot of uproar. There were people who were furious with the idea that Jamaica was going to be having all these deportees. The country is already struggling with crime. It's one of the most violent places in the world. Homicide rates is beyond acceptable for a population of 2.7 million. You then also have police fatalities where police officers are shooting dead unarmed civilians at a rate that Jamaica has never seen in its history. You also have the aftermath of a hurricane, Hurricane Melissa, which ravaged the western side of the island in October last year. And believe it or not, up until this very day, there were people still homeless, people still living in tents, despite the fact that there were millions of dollars donated by the United States and other allies, or other big Western countries. So there was a lot of questions around how the country's been governed. And I think the people were rightly saying, hey, we've got our own problems. Why are we shouldering America's deportees? They don't want those deportees. We don't have the capacity to have any more trouble or to have any more issues at home. We've got people homeless here. Why don't we find accommodation for our own people instead of accepting Trump's unwanted deportees? And at the same time, I remember thinking to myself, actually, because I did some digging into this and spoke to a few contacts who used to work at the State Department, and I was told these deportees, and again, I didn't really believe the explanation that I was given, but these deportees are usually people like from Afghanistan. They can't go back to Afghanistan because the Taliban are there. They might not be able to go back to Syria. They might be LGBTQ. They might be, they may have fled their country for political reasons. However, the issue that we have here is that I don't think the Jamaican people object to providing asylum or refugee to people who are genuinely in need. The problem that you have here is that Marco Rubio's comments that he wanted to get rid of the most despicable, violent murderers and rapists out of America has come back to haunt him and It's causing a lot of issues in the country. And then you have a government coupled with all of this that is not being transparent, that is saying, hey, you guys need to allow us to do the work. We will share more details when the time's ready. And then on top of that, you've then got multiple ministers within the government scrambling, trying to say, hey, the deal had nothing to do with me. And the diplomatic notes that has my name on it, it's nothing to do with me. So it's a big, big mess. And it's turning out to be one of the biggest political crisis facing Jamaica in modern history, I think.
2: Well, I hear your frustration, my brother, because it sounds like a mess. Curious, as this story unfolded, now the agreement was just signed not too long ago. Am I right about that?
3: So it's not signed. It's basically work in progress, but there is a number on this so-called agreement saying 10,000. The government's come out to say, hey, we're not accepting criminals. We are all that is going to be happening is that these deportees, they're going to transition through Jamaica to go to another country. So people are asking, well, why do you need to transition through Jamaica to get to Mozambique or Zimbabwe? Like, what? It's not making any sense at all. So there is a big sort of attempt now to spin the story. And the more they spin is the more questions that remains unanswered. So the country is rightly saying, hey, we don't want this. And the government's desperately and frantically trying to sell the people the idea that it is good for them because it means stronger relationship with the Trump administration.
2: Yeah. And that sounds murkier.
3: Mm.
2: Who does that? What country is a transition point or a standby or a holdover for someone being taken to another country? And there is no smooth one-stop shop immigration system that any country has. Mm. Immigration is complicated. So can you imagine someone being relocated to Jamaica and then through some smooth process, what, in 30 days, do we even know that? They're going to go to Afghanistan or someone else? That'll even, folk, that's not the way humankind and bureaucracy just don't work together that smoothly, do they?
3: This is the problem. So the very things that you are saying is what the people there are saying. Say, well, okay, we get it. We've got nice beaches, nice sand, nice food, you know, rich culture, you know, people love Bob Marley, et cetera, et cetera. However, why is this country, you know, why is this agreement going to be different compared to, say, for example, Rwanda or Congo, where they've been paid millions of dollars to house deportees? So why is Jamaica going to be any different? Why is Jamaica, of all the countries, going to say, hey, we'll take Reverend Thompson. He's got a religious background. All right, but we're not going to take Noel. Noel's got a DUI. Okay, but we'll take Sally because Sally, she's a, you know, low-level child predator. We'll take, I mean, in the government's crazy explanation is that they will have the ability to say to the Trump administration, we'll pick and choose who we want. And everyone's saying it doesn't work like that. So the people are fully aware of what's happening in America, how Trump is treating other, you know, third world countries or smaller countries. And the people are rightly saying, hey, we're not going to shut up until there is either an agreement and until the agreement is made public. So we fully know what is at stake, what this is about, or this is rescinded. This is canceled. And you guys go back to the drawing board to renegotiate.
2: 202-588-0893. We got a quick call or two. Let's get them in and just hear what people have to say. Can we bring up T. Berry studio? God bless you, T. Berry. Good morning. Welcome to MIP on 89.3. Are you there?
4: I am here. Thank you.
2: Oh, I'm sorry. This is my fault.
4: I did have a question. Not only in Jamaica, but in I think there may be a strategy for dealing with black people both here in the United States, Jamaica, and Haiti, and other places. I am an older person, so I was with TransAfrica when they somehow took out the leader, Aristide, of Haiti, for example. And now as an older person with an interest, a particular romantic interest in Jamaica. I have been a little bit more aware, and even before this, they have done some things. For example, in terms of medical things, they talked to them about getting rid of the Cuban doctors, and they did it. They did it. They actually did it. So I have a question. And in the countries that I'm asking about, I don't know enough, but are they puppets who are really running the people in charge of security in Haiti and the people who are in the Jamaica, as well as the people in the United States who are getting paid by corporations or Israel or whatever? Are we becoming a group, and by we I mean African people, historically ethnically African people, are we becoming bought off, or have we become bought off, and have we been since 1991 when they secretly took Aristide out the country, and somehow he got shipped, and then somebody who is making millions giving aid to Haiti is made a statement, well, we're going to let him back, but we're not going to let him back to Haiti. Do we have puppets everywhere in the Caribbean and in the United States who are supposedly representing people or not representing people? I just want your opinion on that. Thank you.
2: No.
3: I asked you this very question yesterday, didn't I, Reverend? When I specifically asked, why are these small countries not being able to stand up for themselves to say, hey, this is not in our country's interest, so therefore we don't want this? But I think, unfortunately, what we're seeing in response to that caller, he did make the point about the Cuban nurses. So, as you know, one of America's big, I guess, there is still a big question mark hanging over Cuba and what Trump intends or plans to do with Cuba in the long run, right? But a few months ago, the ultimatum was put out there by Marco Rubio to Jamaica and other countries: do not help Cuba. We place sanctions on the country, and therefore we want the leadership there to know we mean business. So Jamaica was forced to remove Cuban nurses. So the country has, for many decades, had a close relationship where they were sending nurses and resources. In COVID, Cuba was sending nurses to Jamaica to man their hospitals. So one of the big uproar that happened a few months ago was when the Prime Minister of Jamaica said, hey, we're cutting our long-term partnership with Cuba. And the nurses then left and went back to Cuba. So ever since then, Jamaica, and interestingly, caller, ever since then, Jamaica's realized, oh, our healthcare system really needs the Cubans. So it was announced on Friday evening by the health minister that Cuban nurses are now heading back to Jamaica. So we don't know what agreement has happened. If Jamaica's gone back to, you know, the State Department to say, hey, listen, we're struggling. If we're going to get your deportees, we need our hospitals to be up to scratch. Can we be allowed to bring the Cuban nurses back in? This is just me speaking out hypothetically. So that's sort of happening right now. But I think the caller is absolutely right. We now have a president who is ruling with an iron fist and saying, hey, I want this now. And if I don't get this, then you're going to feel the consequences. Yeah. The Prime Minister of Trinidad, I mentioned her a few moments ago. And the reason I keep mentioning her is because she broke with CARICOM. When the strikes were happening, the United States were launching strikes in the Caribbean Sea. CARICOM and all the, you know, surrounding neighboring countries in the Caribbean put out a statement to condemn what was happening. She was the only prime minister who broke with CARICOM to say, hey, I don't have a problem with this. I support the United States in what they were doing. So ever since then, you know, Trump's sort of taken her under his wings. You know, they had that awkward photo. I'm not sure if you remember that, Rev, where she was... Trump's arm was like that. She was holding on to his finger. I mean, it was the most unbelievable thing you could ever imagine. And you're thinking, okay, what are you gaining from this? And then you realize in the long run that these leaders, they have to do this. And if they don't do it, then in their mind, well, I'm not going to be in Trump's good books. And, you know, I'm not going to get the visas, you know, the visas that my citizens need to move back and forth to the United States, or I'm not going to get whatever partnerships I need. So I think as of right now, what we're seeing is a, you know, I mean, I hate to say it, but I don't really think that they're puppets. I think what we're seeing are world leaders who've lost their ideals and are willing to fall for anything. And they're falling for whatever Trump says he wants. They're giving it to him. And maybe that's because of fear. You know, I've learned when you are a leader, your employees need to fear you a little bit, right? And I think that's what we're seeing with Trump. World leaders fear him. They're scared. And then they're not going to say no, even when they know they should say no. They're not going to say no.
2: But now, wait a minute, brother. You said employees. So are you drawing a comparison between presidents and prime ministers in the Caribbean, drawing a comparison between them and employees of Trump? I don't know. Which brother asked if they were puppets. You say employees. I don't know which is what.
3: Again, look at Zelensky. Remember that Oval Office moment?
2: Yes.
3: That was like a boss speaking to an employee. Shut up. I'm speaking right here. You don't tell me. And then Zelensky came back with his tail between his legs. He even wore a suit the next time he went to the White House. I mean,
2: Thabo and Becky flew over here to manage that situation. And while he was not as pliant as Zelensky. You're right. It was as if I have to go as a sovereign president of South Africa to, I guess, kiss the ring. At the end of the day, you could say that, that's what that looked a lot like. No, we're not doing that. And he was and to his credit, he tried to handle Trump, but still that's what often those who are the targets or the subject or the employees have to do. Well, some employees can be confrontational, but in others try to say, well, sir, that's not exactly what you're saying. That's how he was talking. Mr. President, that's not really what we're doing in South Africa. It was very, and these are sovereign. Yeah. So you raise, this is a hell of a thing to consider and to discuss. And I want people to understand 202-588-0893. I want people to understand something too. When you say nurses from Cuba got to go back to Cuba, but other folks from other countries, from anywhere else the United States wants to send them from, have to come in. That says something right there. And Noel raised another question about the timing of the reversal of the Cuban nurses decision. I want to come back to that. Robert, let's get Ike from Baltimore on. Ike, God bless you. Good morning.
5: Belated Happy Father's Day to you, brothers.
2: Thank you, Doctor.
5: In the United States of America, we know racism is systemic and institutionalized, and white supremacy is alive and well. And Trump is the David Duke of America. He doesn't care about anybody except for the dollar bill. Now, we have 50 million black people in this country. If we would one day say we're not going to spend a dollar on state taxes or a dollar on federal taxes, how much money do you think this country would lose? Just do the math. So when he looks at your country, he says it's a what? ASS whole country? He doesn't care nothing about what the people there. What he wants is somewhere to go to vacation.
2: No, do we remember? Did he include Jamaica in that list of shithole countries?
5: Yes, he did. He included the three B's: black, beautiful, black, brown, and beautiful. Anywhere there are black, brown, and beautiful people, they're included. And he means that. And he's just doing it one place at a time. And that's how he is. And that's how he's going to always be. So, and there's 50 million black people in America. We need to boycott him. If we could just, you remember the Million Man March we had with the Honorable Louis Farrakhan? The black men in America misunderstood what his call was. It wasn't to call you to be a Muslim. It was to call black men to action. And that's what we have to have. We have to have another call to action and then boycott and help and then talk to you, brother, and the people that you could. Can you get a how many brothers is in that country? How many black men is in that country? Can we call them to action? That's what we need. And I'll get off and let someone else have a turn. Assalamu alaikum. Peace.
2: Wa alaikum salam, sir. Brother, is another call. Let me get a couple of these calls out of the way, and I'm going to go back to know. Is it Gaddafi, Robert? Is that the name of the caller?
6: Yes. Yes.
2: Gaddafi, is that you?
6: Yes, that is me.
2: That's your name?
6: Happy Father's Day. To you guys.
2: You.
6: I just have a quick question. Did he say
2: Where are you from, brother?
6: Oh, I'm from Detroit.
2: And your name is Gaddafi?
6: Yes, sir.
2: How'd you get that name? Did someone name you that? Did you take that name?
6: No, they someone named me that. The appropriate people.
2: Okay, go ahead. The appropriate people.
6: Okay.
2: All right.
6: Okay, but listen, the question I wanted to ask, right? He said that the nurses, the Cuban nurses, were returning back to Jamaica. Does that include the doctors as well? Because this is news to me, by the way.
3: So March 2026, they left. The government had ended its longstanding agreement. And now, so that also included nurses, medical personnel, doctors. And now we've got, I think it's around 50 nurses on their way back.
6: Okay. So does it include doctors as well?
3: Yeah. As of right now, it's nurses. But I'm assuming it's going to include more than nurses at some point, given the fact that when they ended their longstanding agreement, the health system was crippled. They realized that they needed the Cubans back to keep their health service going.
6: Yeah. By the way, I love your theory as to why the nurses are returning. I love your theory, by the way.
2: And that is that...
6: You said that they may have negotiated to say, hey, take some of our criminals or whatever with the transition thing. And we allow you to get some doctors and nurses, because we saw that the healthcare system in Jamaica was never good, and that made it even worse. So when you said that you thought that was a negotiation, I thought that was a good theory. That's probably
2: is that just a theory, or do you have other information? No, I'm asking Noel. Like, hold on, Gaddafi. Noel, is that just a theory, or is that something you think is a deal that was really cut?
3: So, speaking to speaking to former officials in Jamaica, there is a sense where if you play the game, you will get what you need in return. Because at the moment, from what I understand, sanctions still remain in place against Cuba. So the instruction was crystal clear. Do not help. Do not support. America does not deal with Cuba. American citizens cannot go back and forth there. Even at one point, you had Jamaica, sending planes to get Jamaican students who were studying in Cuba back to Jamaica. And that was, amplifying fears. Okay, is America about to go in? Is something bad about to happen? Right. So the fact that they're now going back, months later, to take the nurses to say, hey, we sort of need you guys back, suggests to me that would have been a policy shift that would have come directly from Washington, or a negotiation to say, hey, if we do this, can we have these in return to ensure that we are, our systems have the ability to cope with any additional numbers that we may be taking from the US. So I definitely believe it would be a negotiating, sort of deal that would have been on the table to help Jamaica.
2: Gaddafi, thank you for your call, my brother. Enjoy the rest of your day.
6: One other thing. There was a military ship in the harbor of Jamaica, and there was also a power cut, island-wide power cut. Does any of that play into your theory, or do you have any comments on those incidents? Are you aware of them?
3: We were actually streaming, and we had some guests in Jamaica when, on the night that the power cut happened. I genuinely believe that the power cut was as a result of the fact that the systems, according to the government, are not up to scratch. I know at the same night there was a power cut, there was also a big fire at the military headquarters in the capital. So there was a lot of conspiracy people saying, oh my God, are they about to go into Cuba? Is the US about to take over Cuba? So I realized the timing of it may have been a little bit fishy, but I genuinely believe that the systems there may be dated, and therefore that led to, I mean, it's a little crazy, and I do still have questions. How imagine for a second, Rev, the entire United States going black, the entire island went black. And exactly. You're thinking, hold up, is there a single switch that you hit that turns all the lights off in Jamaica? I mean, it shouldn't work like that. But I try and stay out of rabbit holes. I'm kind of probing and spoken to a few, you know, sort of technicians who say, hey, you know, the systems are dated and just not up to scratch. And this is a warning to say if they don't fix it, then there might be more of these. And as for the ship that was docked, I believe the ship left and returned to Maryland, where it was retired, and that ship was basically doing a tour. So there was a lot of conspiracy theories saying, hey, the ship is there because it's going to go over to Cuba and take out the Cuban government. But that's kind of like my explanation. I know people have their own alternative ideas, but that's where I'm kind of sitting on that.
2: That's interesting. Gaddafi, thank you for your call. Let me go to Brother Mo. Are you there?
7: Yeah, how you doing,
2: Brother Mo?
7: Yeah, how you doing?
2: Hey, Brother Mo, God bless you. Good morning. Welcome to to Make It Play. Go right ahead.
7: Yeah, I want to make a comment about, you know, what you're talking about how all these countries, this fool, this pink ape in the White House, he just pounds his fist and demands, and everybody just folds. You know, you cannot collaborate with no Nazi. I mean, that's insane. You know, suppose Vietnam had, I'm a Vietnam veteran, right? Suppose Vietnam had just collapsed when they said that we're gonna come take over your country. No, they said, Ho Chi Minh and them, they said no, and they fought. They won. If they hadn't fought, what would that be today? Another United Snakes piece of territory. Same thing with Iran. Suppose Iran had a folded when this fool said, I'm going to run Iran. They said, hell no, we're going to fight. And look what they are. If all these countries who he makes these demands on, if they will just stand up and show some backbone, he can't fight everybody all at the same time, but they all cave. They ain't got no backbone. You know, you can't do that. You know?
2: No, respond.
7: What another thing I want to say too is I wish people would stop calling this country America. America consists of Canada and Mexico. This is the United Snakes. It's not America, not the complete America. They like to use that broad brush title to make it sound good, but this is the United States. But I call it the United Snakes. I'm out, man. Thank you.
2: Thank you, Mo. He's talking about other countries. Cuba has said they're going to resist. Iran has resisted. Is it fair to characterize other Caribbean nations, and we're talking specifically about Jamaica today and a little bit about TNT, to say that they're caving in, they're not fighting back, if in fact, now you brought up something, Noel, that infrastructure may be problematic. How do all the lights go out? If you just take that at face value without a conspiracy, if you have that kind of stuff going on, do you have the wherewithal and the resources to resist Donald Trump? Do you really have a choice but to go along with what he says?
3: So we look at USAID, for example, that's been cut. So you have countries like Jamaica who rely on aid.
2: Yeah.
3: Right. And so many others. So therefore, they've got to try and find alternative ways to try and still, you know, retain US support. So listen, I'm no politician. I've never been in politics. I know you've been around the politicians, Rev. I mean, I've been inside, you know, the places where people hold power, whether it's Congress or the White House, whatever. And if there's one thing, and listen, I'm going to personalize this, right? I don't know if you're aware of this. So in June last year, I was in Los Angeles reporting on, ironically, the immigration crackdown. This is when the president first announced, hey, ICE is going to begin my mass deportation process. Whilst reporting on the ground, I was the second journalist, one of maybe 10 or 12 who was shot with a rubber bullet. So I was on air reporting with a bulletproof vest, helmet on my head, and about to go live, and a rubber bullet struck me in my arm and ripped my arm open, right? So I'm in the process of legal matters and can't really go into details, but I decided as a result of what happened to me, hey, this wasn't okay. I'm just a journalist doing my job, and this has happened because of a system that wants to, what's the right word? A system that was refusing to want to allow journalists to document and to cover what was happening at the time. And I know when I was hit, I could have made a decision to say, hey, let's pull out of here. I mean, unfortunately for us on that night, we had, LAPD all over the place. You had rubber bullets going off. You had fires burning, protesters everywhere. It was chaos. And the people in LA at the time were saying, hey, you guys aren't going to come into our city and turn our city upside down. And for me, we thought it was important to document this. Mm. And we continued the journalism on the ground. And that was my way of standing up to say, hey, there's a story here to be told. And we've got to keep going.
2: Yeah.
3: So you look at the other side of that and you go to the world leaders. Unfortunately, what you have are leaders who have probably come to the decision and the conclusion to say, hey, we're just going to have to ride it out. We're going to have to give him what he wants. We don't want to be on his bad list. I mean, look at Somalia, for example. He did describe Somalia as an asshole, right? Somalia, Haiti, Afghanistan, and a few other, African countries.
2: He didn't name Jamaica specifically. No. Okay, go ahead.
3: No, but it was, African countries, Somalia, Haiti, etc., right? So if you look at how he publicly stands at podiums and talks about Somalians and that they're all fraudsters and paints all of them with the same brush, I don't think any country would want to be at the forefront of Trump's attacks. So therefore, they can't stand up. And that's just plain and simple. That is it. They just can't stand up to a man who is hellbent and determined to have his own way and to leave his mark. I know where you stand on this. Once he leaves office, I think he's keen to build his legacy, his mark, where in years to come, my generation and more will continue to feel the ripple effects of Trump's 2.0 term. But unfortunately, I don't see anybody. I think Macron has tried a little bit. He's pushed back with one or two statements. Look at the United Kingdom, the prime minister there, I believe, was brought down with the help of J.D. Vance and Donald Trump and Elon Musk. They helped to topple Great Britain's, democratically elected prime minister. They continued day after day, week after week, to attempt to inflame tension. So at the moment, if, for example, a YT man, right, a Caucasian man or a woman, has an argument with a person of color, and there is a video clip and that white person is arrested, for example, or there is a fight and the, person of color, beats that white person up, Elon Musk or these right-wing commentators will instantly jump on it. Oh my God, Britain is now overrun by migrants, by immigrants. You've got to, rescue Britain. Britain's gone down the dumps. I mean, at one point I was on TikTok trying to tell people Sharia law doesn't exist in the United Kingdom. Yes, we have Muslims. Yes, there are people who believe in Sharia law, but it's not a law in the United Kingdom. But there is this crazy theory that has been peddled by the likes of Elon Musk and J.D. Vance that Britain is overrun by migrants and immigrants control everything. I mean, unfortunately, we've got a mayor of London who is Muslim, a bit like the mayor of New York. And look at, you see the pattern?
2: Yeah.
3: Trump doesn't like Sadiq Khan, the mayor of London. And we see the same playbook techniques being implemented with Mamdani. And it's unfortunately, I try and be as balanced as I can. But unfortunately, when I stood in the Oval Office this time last year and I looked around And I remember him signing all of his executive orders. And I looked around and I said, you know what? I can't do this anymore. I was one of the only black correspondents in the press pool. We were there. And I was watching all the other correspondents sucking up to the press secretary, you know, sort of, you know, I was speaking to foreign journalists who were telling me that they're scared to do too much because of their visas. They were worried that they, if they do the wrong thing or if they report too negatively, that might impact their visas. And then that's when I realized, damn, it's probably better to get out of here, to be on the outside and to scrutinize from the outside. Because if you think about it, when you go into these places, you're not just representing yourself. You are representing the company that you work for. And that means you have to play the game. And I probably couldn't be speaking so frank if I was still in my role. So I look back and I realize that he has this ability. And I'll be honest with you. I've been in the rooms, where he's been a few times. He has this ability when he walks into a room where you feel like you just want to drop to your knees. Mr. President, you just want to bow and you just want to welcome him. That's the vibe you get behind the scenes where people, how they react. I've seen congressmen, congresswomen, Mr. President, you know how the king of the King Charles in the UK, you know, I've been on planes with him, been on tour with the royal family, and you're instructed before they come over and shake your hand, you've got a courtesy and bow. That is legitimately the same approach that we see with people when they meet President Trump. They don't literally do it, but there is this intention where they sort of, you know, like a fanboy, if you were to run into one of your favorite stars, Muhammad Ali, or, you know, the sort of impact that the likes of Michael Jackson would have, someone glimpses him and then they faint. I think there is that momentum with President Trump.
2: Yeah. You said something I had not contemplated or maybe had not followed this. There's actually a theory that the Trump administration helped to bring down Keir Starmer. I mean, when I hear it out loud, it makes sense that they would. In fact, you know, if we're talking about rabbit holes, somebody posted, was it on Reddit? I have to go back and find and share it with you. It was some things you see are humorous and you don't take them seriously, but it was still humorous enough to share. Someone had a whole theory about how Trump's activity in Iran and clogging up the Strait of Hormuz and causing raised oil prices in Europe resulted in MI6 trying to kill him at the Washington Correspondents' Dinner. That's what that was, which simultaneously would have prevented King Charles from coming over the next day, but the assassination attempt didn't work, so King Charles had to come over and chastise him. I don't believe any of that, but it's just interesting the things that you see people put out there and think about. But it makes sense because we know there's a propaganda war and they control social media as well. What is, are people speaking out in terms of the citizenry in Jamaica? And that's question one. And question two, how are the media in Jamaica covering this story and or the people's response to it, Noel?
3: So I think from what I understand, there was a protest last Tuesday, which I think several hundred people turned out in response to the deportee agreement. They want more transparency. They want more answers. And that was also coupled with the government's response to the recent Hurricane Melissa and how the money was being spent. And, you know, I mentioned earlier, there are still people homeless, despite the fact that Jamaica is now currently on hurricane watch. It's hurricane season. And think about that for a second. People still homeless from the last hurricane who lost their homes and they're currently living under plastic tents. And you've got shelters that were meant to be shelters that collapsed during the hurricane because they were not suitable shelters. So there were a lot of issues that allowed people to get out. They were voicing their concerns about the approach of the government. And it's worth saying, this is the prime minister's third term, Andrew Holness. He's a third term prime minister. I mean, young, charismatic guy, conservative, very, very, you know, sort of has an appeal with the younger people of Jamaica. You know, says the things that they want to hear. So to an extent, people are speaking out. So I'm in the process right now, Rev, in making a, well, I'm producing, I think we're maybe 75% there, a document.

0: 311, the highest police-involved shootings in Jamaica's history. Before that, I believe it was 100, and then prior to that, in the 90s and 80s. So the Jamaicans, and that's as a result of the Prime Minister. He gave a speech last year telling Jamaicans on the island, hey, if you misbehave, you're either going to meet the judge or your maker, meaning you'll be lucky if you end up in a courtroom or you go off to heaven or whatever you believe in. You're not going to get due process. So a lot of people believe, as you know, those sentiments from the Prime Minister may be driving the high death toll fatality rate that we're seeing where civilians are being killed. So that was brought to my attention, did some digging and realized that they don't pay the police officers enough. So corruption is rife on that front. So you have cops who will get involved in criminality. And you have cops, for example, who will just allegedly kill someone because they might have a shady past. They might not be armed at the time. And then you couple that with the fact that you have cost of living crisis in the country that is significantly high. And people will probably use social media more to speak out than they will take to the streets because of the consequences. So I guess it's harder. And in the media side of it now, like I said, from what I've seen, I don't see the media doing a rigorous job enough. I think the most impressive thing that they've done, and this only happened because somebody within government leaked the third country national deal with the US to the newspaper. That's the only reason why that was reported. But other than that, you don't get much investigative journalism where, you know, reporters are going out trying to hold the government to account. It doesn't exist to an extent.
1: My brother, we applaud as we go. We applaud your investigative journalism. And we know you're going to stay on this story, including, as you just disclosed, the police brutality. And we admire your courage and also pray for your safety. What's next, though? Are you going to be looking at other countries, going in depth into other countries in the Caribbean, too? Or are you just going to stay focused on Jamaica, you think?
0: Well, I mean, the focus for the time being is I'm going to get this documentary out and then I've got to circle back to the US. So like I said, I've got my case where I was hit with the rubber bullet. I'm going to go back into the immigration clampdown is still happening in America.
1: Right.
0: So I feel it's personal to me in a sense where I want to continue to cover it and to try and get to the stories that aren't being told. Because as you know, the media right now is fixed on the Oval Office, you know, press conferences, which last for an hour or two, and then we forget about the bigger stories at home. So I'm definitely going to be crossing over between the Caribbean and the US and keeping abreast on what's happening at home.
1: No, share your social media where people can find you.
0: Yeah, so it's Noel Phillips. So if you search Noel Phillips on TikTok or IG, I should pop up.
1: All right. Thank you, young brother. Glad to have you on board with us. And again, be safe, be courageous, but also be safe. You know, we gotta have long distance runners too, you know, and you have a journalistic bent that we welcome and we want to be sure continues to be out there and incredible work you're doing. Y'all heard this young man saying he was in the Oval Office and said, I can't do this anymore, you know, and he is challenging other countries, other leaders, through his journalism, when it comes to some of these deals that are being cut. And we know what this man is up to. And he also enlightened me, because that's the first time I pondered the Trump administration's role in Keir Starmer. So we'll get, this won't be his last visit. He's always had me on. I'm going to have him on more. Folks,
0: for sure.
1: Thank you, Noel. We appreciate you. If all hearts and minds are clear, it has been made plain. Thank you, Robert.

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All right, that is Hound Dog Taylor and the House Rockers doing a live version of Gimme Back My Wig. Started off with Hound Dog, not because his birthday falls this week, but because Bruce Iglauer, the owner and founder of Alligator Records, his birthday falls this week on Friday the 10th. He was born in 1947 in Ann Arbor, Michigan. And he founded Alligator Records way back in 1971, specifically to get Hound Dog Taylor on record. Hound Dog Taylor was a very popular performer in around Chicago and didn't have any albums. And Bruce was like, man, I got to get this guy on record. And he formed that Alligator record label way back then to get Hound Dog recorded, and then has continued to record a lot of the leading people in blues music ever since then. Yeah, definitely the most prolific and successful independent blues label out there. So I wanted to give a nod to Bruce this week on the week of his birthday. Some other notable birthdays this week on the blues calendar include Pinetop Perkins, whose birthday was the 7th, Louis Jordan, the 8th, Johnny Johnson, keyboard player for Chuck Berry, also the 8th, Blind Boy Fuller, the 10th, Mavis Staples, the 10th, and as I mentioned, Bruce Iglauer, the 10th. And I am Elliot Gross, your Monday host here on the Don't Forget the Blues Hour. Thanks for tuning in. I'll be playing a couple more Alligator artists. Sun Seals, who was one of the other early Alligator artists. And then I'm going to play their newest release, Chris O'Leary. Chris has been around a good while, but he just has a brand new album out, so I'm going to play that. I've got some brand new material. Taj Mahal released an album with the Phantom Blues Band back in May. I'm going to play a song off of that. Jovan Webb from Baton Rouge, Louisiana's got a new album. John Primer's got a new album. Playing songs off of that. An artist by the name of PK Mayo, who I wasn't previously familiar with, has got an album out. I'm going to play a couple songs by Southern Hospitality, which features J.P. Soares, Victor Wainwright, and Damon Fowler. I'm going to play a couple Nighthawks albums from the late teens, early 20s. And that probably will pretty much round out the show. So keep it tuned right here. Right now I'm going to go to Sun Seals doing a song called Your Love Is Like a Cancer.

0: All right, that is Taj Mahal and the Phantom Blues Band from their brand new album called Time. That's a song, Ask Me About Nothing But the Blues. Preceding that, Chris O'Leary doing Lady Luck and Sun Seals doing Your Love Is Like a Cancer. Again, I'm L.E. Chris, the Monday host here on the Don't Forget the Blues Hour. If you've got any requests for songs on future shows or want to be added to an email distribution list, I send out an informative email every Sunday. You can email me at radio@elliottgross.com, and Elliot with two L's and two T's. I'm going to go ahead and play some Southern Hospitality now. I was out in Winter Park, Colorado for a festival a little over a week ago. It's called Blues from the Top. Southern Hospitality played, and they're really a fine band. They feature some guys that come together just about like 10 times a year. J.P. Soares on guitars, Victor Wainwright on keyboards, and Damon Fowler on guitar, and they all sing. And I'm going to do a couple songs from the latest album called Yard Sale. I'm going to feature the first one, Gone Fishing, featuring J.P. Soares on the vocals, and then Wildfire, which I believe features Victor Wainwright. It's almost hard to tell because it sounds like it could be either Damon or Victor. I'm pretty sure it's Victor. So I'll play those two songs, and then it'll be about time for the blues calendar. But first, we have an important announcement for you.
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Hi, this is Blues Music Award winner Victor Wainwright, and you're listening to one of my favorites, Elliot Gross and the Don't Forget the Blues Hour on WPFW in Washington, D.C.

All right, time for this week's blues calendar. I was almost going to say today's blues calendar, but we're going to do more than just today. Swamp Dog is at the Westminster Church, Southwest DC at 6 o'clock tonight. And Wolf's Blues Show and Sit and Jam with Linwood Taylor is at Hank Deedle's Tavern, Rockville, Maryland at 7. Wednesday the 8th, Nella B. and the Noise are at Tacoma Station Tavern, Washington, D.C. at 7. And Cole Laravide Band is at JV's Restaurant, Falls Church, Virginia at 8. Thursday the 9th, Fascinating the Slowpokes are at Frying Pan Park, Herndon, Virginia at 7. And Ruben Montoya Band is at the Cat's Eye Pub, Fells Point, Baltimore at 8. Friday the 10th, Skyla Burrell Band is at the Vine on Main, Sykesville, Maryland at 6. And Miguel Herod Band is at Lake Accotink Park, Springfield, Virginia at 7:30. Saturday the 11th, Fast Eddie and the Slowpokes are at Columbia Island Marina, Arlington, Virginia at 5. Kathy Ponton King Band is at the Plaza at Mason Square, George Mason University, Arlington, Virginia campus at 6:30. Gail Herod Band is at the New Deal Cafe, Greenbelt, Maryland at 8. And Skyla Burrell is at Madam's Organ, Northwest D.C. at 10. Next Sunday, the 12th, Fast Eddie and the Slowpokes are at the Big Al Tiki Bar, Graysonville, Maryland at 3. Steve Kramer and the Bluesicians are at the Cat's Eye Pub, Fells Point, Baltimore at 4. And Crowbait Blues Band is at JV's Restaurant, Falls Church, Virginia at 8:30. Looking ahead to next Monday, the 13th, Lovejoy Blues Machine is at Westminster Church, Southwest DC at 6. And Wuss Blues Show and Sit and Jam with Matt Kelly is at Hank Deedle's Tavern in Rockville, Maryland at 7. If you'd like to add anything to the blues calendar, go to the website bluesandrootsmusic.com. 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Again, if you have anything to submit, just go to that website. It also has listings of blues and roots shows going out several months. 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Right now I'm going to play a couple Nighthawks songs from one album they released in 2017 and one in 2020. And I've been a big Nighthawks fan since the late 70s, and it seems like I tend to play some of their earlier albums, which I guess had more of a huge impact on me, but they've had a lot of great albums over the years and a lot of good material, so I'm going to play a couple albums I didn't really, I think, play that much when they came out. I definitely played them some, but maybe not enough, so I'm going to play Baby It's Time, written by Dan Hovey, on the album Trying to Get to You, and then I'm going to follow that up with a song called Burn Down the Cornfield from an album called All You Gotta Do. That song was written by Randy Newman. But here is the Nighthawks featuring Dan Hovey on vocals.

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0: And you're listening to Elliot Gross on WPFW.

Yeah, that was the Nighthawks 2017 version. Paul Bell on guitar, Johnny Castle on bass, Mark Stutzo on drums, and Mark Winter on vocals and harmonica, since he has been since 1972, doing a Randy Newman song, Burn Down the Cornfield, from their album All You Gotta Do. And that was preceded by the Nighthawks with Paul Pesciotto on bass and Dan Hovey on guitar and doing the vocals on Baby It's Time from their album Trying to Get to You. And up next, I'm going to play a song by Jovan Webb. He was on American Idol in 2020. Had an album a couple years ago, was very good. He's got a little bit of a unique sound, kind of a unique voice. He's from Baton Rouge, Louisiana. Just released his second album called Son of a Sinner. And I'm going to play the opening track called Gunpowder and Lead. And then I'm going to play a song by John Primer. He just released a new album called John Primer and Friends, Tribute to Teresa's Lounge. And I'm going to play an appropriate song by him called Blues Survivalists. First up, Jovan Webb.

And that is an artist by the name of PK Mayo doing Black Coffee. And his real name is Paul Majacek. It's a compilation, and it

0: From across the nation and around the world, for Pacifica Headlines, I'm Jesse Lent. Russian missiles and drones strike the Ukrainian capital city of Kyiv early this morning, killing at least 14 people and heavily damaging several apartment blocks, local officials said. Footage and reporting courtesy of Reuters. 117 people were wounded, the Office of the Attorney General said this morning, according to The Guardian, as emergency workers continue to comb through the remains of residential high-rise buildings at two locations that suffered direct hits as they continue to search for survivors. The attack comes just 4 days after another Russian strike on Kyiv killed an estimated 31 people, the deadliest bombing in the capital this year. Russia's defense ministry said the bombardment was retaliation for Ukraine's recent long-range strikes, which have caused severe fuel shortages and put pressure on Russian President Vladimir Putin. According to new data released Wednesday by the Center for Strategic International Studies, between 400,000 and 450,000 Russian troops have been killed on the battlefield since Russia invaded Ukraine back in 2022, and roughly 1 million other soldiers were lost or wounded. The organization estimates between 125,000 and 150,000 Ukrainian soldiers have been killed, with roughly 500,000 injured or lost during the same period.
1: I feel brave. People have come to themselves. They support each other. They just realized who they have lost.

0: leader of the nation. And Aga. When Aga died, I felt if my own father has died again.
1: A man attending funeral services for Ayatollah Ali Khamenei in Iran's capital city of Tehran yesterday. Footage courtesy of Reuters. Khamenei was often called Aga, as the man referred to him, which translates to sir or lord, a traditional Persian title meant to show deep respect to religious scholars, political leaders, and older men. Today is set to be the biggest day yet in a week of massive memorial ceremonies for the former supreme leader of Iran, killed on February 28th in an airstrike on the first day of the U.S. and Israel's joint war on Iran. According to local officials, millions of Iranians will be attending the services. Yesterday, three sons of the slain leader burst into tears as Khamenei's coffin, along with the coffins of four family members killed in the opening strikes of the war, were brought into a huge Tehran prayer hall. But Mahbub Khamenei, who succeeded his father as Iran's supreme leader, did not make an appearance. According to Reuters, he's believed to have been disfigured by wounds in the attack that killed his father. The younger Khamenei has yet to be seen in public since the war began. Drone footage on Iranian state television has shown many tens of thousands of people crammed into a boulevard in central Tehran for the memorial. The coffin had been driven in a large truck through the streets while fire hoses sprayed water from above to keep the marchers cool.
2: The Lebanon deal has shown that we have more cards to play. Okay. Lebanon would like to free itself of Hezbollah, these Hezbollah terrorists who are, you know, making their life miserable. And it's not only the Christians in Lebanon who ask for our protection. It's the Druze, it's Muslims, the Sunni Muslims, and quite a few of the Shiite Muslims, too.
3: Okay.
2: So they'd like to free Lebanon. I hope we can get more peace deals.
1: Israeli Prime Minister Benjamin Netanyahu speaks to Jackie Heinrich yesterday on Fox News. Lebanese Christians are rejecting Netanyahu's claims that residents of Christian border villages in southern Lebanon have asked to join Israel or obtain Israeli citizenship. Two Palestinians have been killed and 15 injured in a strike on a tent sheltering displaced people near southern Khan Yunis City in Gaza, a source at Nasser Hospital tells Al Jazeera. At least eight people, including four children, were shot and wounded on Saturday during the 4th of July holiday in New York City's Coney Island area, local police told The Guardian. The shooting happened in the Brooklyn neighborhood's West 30th Street, not far from a boardwalk where a fireworks display had been set less than an hour earlier. A six-year-old boy was struck in the stomach, a seven-year-old boy was shot in the legs or thigh, and two other boys, aged 12 and 14, were also wounded. According to New York City Police Commissioner Jessica Tisch, it could be related to a shooting on the same block. Those are the latest Pacifica headlines. For the Pacifica Network, I'm Jesse Lent.

Afternoon, all. I'm your host, Seisha Lamira, and welcome back to another episode of Equal Portions. Today we have our Rammies recap show, some tunes, and the doctor's orders. Stay with us.

0: That was Ocean Passage by Kazimde George, a working musician from Berkeley, California, currently based in Brooklyn, New York. Check him out.
1: Welcome back, folks. So this past Monday was the Rammies. And as we've spoken about before, the Rammies honors the exceptional ability and accomplishments of the individuals and organizations within the DC and the DMV region's restaurant and food service community and industry. And it's hosted by the Restaurant Association of Metropolitan Washington. It's truly a night for celebration, honoring each other, food, and service to the community. I want to take a moment to announce the winners per each category, and then we're going to touch on the winners that we specifically spoke to within the winner's circle. But first, we're going to start with the overall public vote. The public vote holds a special place personally in my heart because it's the people's vote, and it's what really connected with them. And I like to see year to year how that changes. And it seems to kind of, you know, just change on based on what's going on in the city and what's popular at the time. So it's very interesting. So we're going to start off with favorite gathering place. So this one was my all-time category last year because Dewdrop Inn won, and I think that that's just an amazing gathering spot. This year, Old Ebbitt Grill won. I haven't checked out Old Ebbitt Grill, so I'm very excited now to give this a pop in. But yeah, Old Ebbitt Grill won for favorite gathering place. For best brunch, we have Unconventional Diner. Haven't had the brunch here. Had their smash burger though, which was pretty good. For best bar, we have Service Bar. And for hottest sandwich spot, we have Joey Burger. That's another one that I'm not very surprised at that one for hottest Spanish spot, sandwich spot. They've really been getting a lot of buzz. So not very surprising there, but you know, some very interesting picks otherwise, I think for sure. And now on to our Restaurant Association of Metropolitan Washington decided categories. For formal fine dining restaurant of the year, we have Albee. New restaurant of the year, the Occidental. I hope I pronounced that correctly. Upscale Restaurant of the Year, Perry's. Chef of the Year, Matt Conroy and Isabel Cross. Restauranteur of the Year, Fernando Gonzalez of 250 Texas Barbecue. We actually do speak with 250 Texas Barbecue later in our winner's circle. A great restaurant. Interesting story always. You'll hear a little bit more about that later, but there's not that many barbecue restaurants in the DC and DMV area, which I'm always very surprised about, but there's just truly not that many. So it's really cool to kind of see a space that's, you know, really locking in to barbecue and has done so much research on trying to make it the best barbecue restaurant possible. Ryan Program of the Year, Fiola. Fast Casual Restaurant of the Year, Andy's Pizza. We speak with Andy's Pizza as well. I know a lot of people who love their slices. I also love their slices. And Andy talks a little bit about what makes a good slice. For Pastry Chef or Baker of the Year, we have Rose Nguyen of Rose Avenue Bakery. We do speak with Rose too. And then for Service Program of the Year, Joe's Seafood won. Joe's Seafood Prime Steak and Stone Crab. Manager of the Year, Juan Ramirez of Bastille, Brasier, and Bar. We speak with Juan as well. Very cool, this category, Manager of the Year. You know, we speak a lot about how the people are the foundation of everything on this program, and that truly cannot be, you know, explained more than with the Manager of the Year and the Employee of the Year categories, because those are obviously truly the backbones. You know, the managers really, you know, who's tapped in with the employees and keeping the restaurant, you know, afloat day to day. So, you know, just as important, you know, on a separate side of the chef, but just as important in keeping everything moving. So that was a pretty interesting interview. Employee of the Year is Jose Luis Salgado of Zania. Beer Program of the Year, Pizzeria Paradiso. Rising Culinary Star of the Year is Martel Stone of Dogon. Dogon is a very, very cool restaurant. Very good food. Afro-Caribbean. Just lots of interesting dishes, you know, a great fusion. I wasn't very surprised by Dogon having a lot of nominations on this one. We also spoke with one of the nominees, if you remember last week, for Rising Culinary Star of the Year from Marcus DC, Anthony Jones. Another great place doing lots of fusion and also focusing in on, you know, the African diaspora in terms of cooking and the recipes that are stemming from there. Then we have Cocktail Program of the Year, Amazonia, and Casual Restaurant of the Rear of the Year, Tesehe Ethiopian. And I believe they actually won that category last year. So we did see a couple of double ups in terms of people who either won last year or they were nominated again this year, or won for a different category. So, you know, it's kind of like that excellence is baked really into certain programs. So you do see them kind of, you know, reemerging some more. So now we're going to kind of go into the winner's circle a little bit more in depth. We did speak about some of the individuals that we interviewed, but when we were speaking with the winners, we really wanted to capture how they felt in that moment. And we also really wanted to focus on how the DC, on how DC and the DMV has influenced these restaurants and chefs in general. The food scene here is influenced so much by the extensive range of cultures and the diaspora, and that truly shapes everything. But it's also not only by the long-term population and the local population, but also by the influx of, you know, what we would call transplants, and who are bringing different, you know, culinary thoughts and mindsets, and also, you know, tasting things that are local to DC and the DMV and putting their own spin on it. So it's really just this huge melting pot that makes the city what the city is. And so many of these elements are, you know, just combining with those different factors. So I really do love hearing how people, you know, put their own spin on it and where they land in that story when we ask them the question of how does the DC and the DMV influence your restaurant and your cooking and your journey in general. So we spoke to Andy's Pizza, and they were the winners of Fast Casual Restaurant of the Year. We spoke to Pastry Chef / Baker of the Year, Rose Nguyen of Rose Avenue Bakery, Restauranteur of the Year, Fernando Gonzalez of 250 Barbecue, Hottest Sandwich Spot of the Year, Joya Burger, Manager of the Year, Juan Ramirez of Bastille Brasserie and Bar, and Rising Culinary Star of the Year, Martel Stone of Dogon. And then we spoke with Chef Carla Hall, who you all may know from a couple of different things. So without further ado, we have some of the interviews with those winners, and then we'll have some more tunes and the doctor's orders.
2: Congratulations again on your win. How does it feel to win for Manager of the Year?
3: Absolutely. It's an honor. Really, the competition was tough. They didn't really prepare a speech. But I am happy. This is a big win for the restaurant, big win for my team, and just very proud of what we've been able to accomplish in the past 3 years. So.
2: Congratulations.
3: Thank
2: again.
3: You.
2: And how does the DC community influence how you run the restaurant?
3: Honestly... Thank you. I work with amazing chefs. I've been in this industry for 20 years now. I got to work with Chef Jose Andres, worked with Chef Ryan Voltaggio, opened multiple restaurants in D.C., but I actually traveled through the country working in a lot of restaurants, but I needed to come back home, and I got the opportunity to work with Chef Christophe and Michelle Bateau, and it's been absolutely amazing. Not only D.C., but celebrating Alexandria, the state of Virginia, the food scene is absolutely outstanding. So I am blessed. I'm very, very happy. A little nervous, but very happy for this honor.
2: Congratulations again.
3: Thank you very much. Appreciate it.
2: First off, congratulations on your win. Well deserved. How does it feel?
4: I mean, when you don't expect to win and it catches you off guard,
5: right.
4: It's an amazing feeling. It's just like, oh my God, I can't believe I won, because you really expect anybody else to win around.
2: Exactly.
4: Everyone else is just so great. And you're like, I eat at all those spots. So
2: right.
4: Why wouldn't it be them? But I'm thankful for everybody that voted for us, because really it wasn't about us voting for us, it was about them voting for us. So.
2: And how does the DMV and DC community influence your menu, your restaurant in general?
4: You know, I think when you come out and you run it's like yourself, authentically who you are, the D.C. community then rallies around you. So it's not necessarily like taking a poll of what everybody else wants. It's about what you want and what you're representing, and then getting everybody else to believe in what you want. So, yes. But they all, everybody comes out and celebrates, you know, all of the chefs that are doing this for the love of what we do every day.
2: You've truly taken the food community by storm, I would say, for sure.
4: Thank you so much.
2: Of course, and congratulations once again.
4: Thank you.
5: That I love NBC4,
2: congratulations again on your win. What does it mean to you to win this award today?
5: I
4: can't believe I won. I'm shaking. It means that what I started, a dream that I started more than 5 years ago, but we've been in business for 5 years, it means that we're doing something right. And hopefully that DC loves us, and because we're feeding the community, we're bringing joy, we're part of celebrations, and we want to do this for a long time, so it gives me hope, and it gives me the momentum that that we can do this for a long time, and that my team, we're a team of almost 40 people.
2: 40, wow.
4: Yeah, so that we can continue this and continue their livelihoods, and I represent them, and I'm so shocked.
2: It's like sinking in. Like, oh my God. Yeah. And how does the DC area influence your menu, your cooking?
4: I've been here for 10 years now, and the D.C. food scene is growing. I came thinking that I was a part of something that was growing, and that gave me the audacity, the courage to be a part of it. So, yes. So, I think the energy of D.C. is what really keeps me going. And the people behind it.
2: Nice, nice. Well, congratulations so much again on your win, and here's to many years to come.
4: Thank you so much.
2: Can you relax? Welcome back to Equal Portions. I'm here with Michael Stone. Congratulations on your win tonight. How does it feel?
6: It feels surreal. 9 years ago, I watched Kwame win the same award, and now I'm standing here holding the same award. I'm still trying to
2: get the balance together.
6: But, you know, great is the easiest way to describe it. Mm-hmm.
2: Yeah. And how would you describe your journey overall so far, your culinary journey?
6: I think my journey has been kind of layered, right? I've been up to Philly. I've been in New York. I've been down here. D.C. is where I found my home, and it was the first time outside of my hometown of Philadelphia that I found a community that embraced me and allowed me to be creative and cook the food that I wanted to.
2: And how would you say D.C. influenced your cooking?
6: D.C. showed me that there's not as many borders as I think when it comes to cooking.
2: Right.
6: The city has so many different sections and so many different cultures, and they're diverse, and they're mixing, and they're cooking, and my food is a reflection of a lot of things that I've experienced in D.C. since 2017.
2: Right, truly pushing the envelope.
6: Yeah, trying.
2: You've been such a presence in the food world and community. How does it feel to be here today at the Rammies?
7: First of all, I'm just glad that my schedule worked where I could be here because restaurants come and go, but I feel like the people who make the restaurants are here forever, and D.C.'s food scene is so great. And what I love about the food scene here is that the chefs get along, and they celebrate each other, and they cheer each other on, and so I'm going to take my... I'm going to take my Rammies book and just eat around the city.
2: So try each different place?
7: That's right.
2: Any of them at the top of your list? Do you have one?
7: The top's like one. Like, I'm always sending people to Aldi.
2: Right,
7: you know,
2: right,
7: and Yellow,
2: yes.
7: So I'm like,
2: oh, I love Yellow.
7: Exactly.
2: Yes.
7: So, I mean, there's some surprises because it's funny. I travel so much that a lot of times I'm eating at home because I need to eat like an athlete, quite frankly.
2: Okay, yeah. Lots of protein then?
7: Protein, my vegetables.
2: Exactly, stacking it up.
7: I can't eat out all the time.
2: Right.
7: So it becomes very special for me to eat out.
2: Understandable. Yeah. And how does D.C. in general influence your cooking and your cuisine?
7: Well, first of all, I think this area is one of the most diverse areas ever. And, you know, you go to Virginia for your Southeast Asian.
2: Right.
7: You know, you go up to Silver Spring for your Ethiopian. You have El Salvadorian, and you got all this other food. And I think a lot of times if I'm working on a particular cuisine or if I want to give my dishes from the South a spin. Mm-hmm. I just go out to eat and to see how I'm inspired.
2: Exactly, and create a fusion of yes. different foods. That's great. Love yeah. that. Thank you so much again for
7: Thank
2: your
7: you so
2: time.
7: Much. Thank you.
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0: Hope you enjoyed those interviews. Very exciting time and very happy for all of the winners and participants in the Rammies this year. Up next, we have a story of food followed by some tunes. And that's just what the doctor ordered, so stick around. Yeah.

0: That first record you heard was Night Whistler by Donald Byrd, followed by Sun Touch, Herbie Hancock.
1: Welcome back to another Story of Food. I've mentioned on past Story of Foods that we're trying to incorporate more thoughts, opinions, and stories from the community in our Story of Foods, highlighting the people and their backgrounds and stories that the food we focus on is impacting. You might recall that a few episodes back, we had community member Cheyenne Lewis speak on her experiences with Filipino food. Today I have words from a friend, Hanel Stadesi, who is of Ethiopian descent and grew up in the DMV, detailing his experiences and what this food means to him. I know y'all are used to hearing the clips, but today I'll be reading from their written word. When considering my relationship to food, even Ethiopian food, I struggle to find the right words to speak to the evolution of this relationship. Food has served as a tool for survival, a vehicle for culture, and a gateway to community. Some of my earliest memories of food relate to my initial arrival in this nation, an immigrant from one capital to another. The sprawling fresh food markets of Addis Ababa were replaced with an overwhelming amount of restaurants, specializing in ready-made meals, meant to help you get to where you were headed. Thus, like many Americans, the relationship to food was fast and independent of others. Burger King, KFC, and McDonald's served as gateways in contrast to what made America, America. As often is the case, it wasn't really about the food as much as it was about what the food represented and what it didn't. Anthony Bourdain, in his pursuit of the perfect meal with the perfect people, found that meals make the society, hold the fabric together in a lot of different ways. The perfect meal, or the best meals, occur in a context that frequently has very little to do with the food itself. This feels right, at least about Ethiopian food, at least about my experience with it growing up in the DMV. The DMV is home to the largest Ethiopian diaspora in the world. Growing up, it seemed my father knew at least 75% of them. Some of the only memories I have with him are being dragged to hang out in busy DC Ethiopian restaurants scattered across U Street. Rarely did I ever eat anything other than the secondhand cigarette smoke and their hours upon hours of gossip in languages that I was slowly forgetting. For them, the food and the space served as a gateway for catching up on life, arguing about politics back home, and sharing injera from a single platter. At the time, I only thought about how I preferred the food my mother made at home. It took years, and my clothes not smelling like cigarette butts, for me to understand what made those moments. That the injera served on a single platter and shared by so many served as much as a metaphor as it did a meal. I did eat plenty of Ethiopian food myself, though, often at home. My family took pride in preparing, presenting, and sharing. The thing is, Ethiopian food takes hours to make. It was an all-day affair to be in my mother's kitchen, the preparation a ritual, onions being chopped, berbere mixing with steam, the dorawat boiling slowly, and in those hours she'd tell us how her mother taught her, and her mother before that. She and my sister share a moment that I hope my nieces share with them soon. Full transparency, I sat and watched, and maybe fetched something every once in a while. I find the patience required to prepare this meal is as significant to the story of the Ethiopian identity as the food is itself. This way of cooking brought all the youth and women to the kitchen area, not just to labor, but to share. This is what the restaurants can't fully capture, and I believe a significant portion of how the East African identity and culture can be maintained for a diaspora. This is how you remember who you are while you're becoming something new. Church was another site where Ethiopianness was maintained through food, though the connection wasn't immediately obvious. Sundays brought their own discipline. The Ethiopian Orthodox Tewahedo Church meant hours of standing, of prayer, of fasting until service ended. Once the fasting was over, the church would often give us food to break our fast. The dedicated servants of God spent their entire days preparing to feed congregations of hundreds. The platters would be picked up, one by one, piled with dorawat, maybe some kitfo, and always some dabo. And we would share, as the Holy Spirit commanded. The hand-based cuisine our culture was centered around forced something specific and that you literally couldn't eat alone. Not to mention gersha, the act of feeding others, was something that you couldn't refuse. Before you finished what you had, an elder's hand would approach with injera wrapped around the best piece, the bite always too big and possibly large, the outsized nature of the bite reflecting the outsized nature of the love. This encouraged us to share, to build with and for one another. The culture of East Africans is directly related to food because around food is where our culture was strengthened, our family stories shared, and our time well spent. I believe what Bourdain was hinting at was that meals, as with all rituals, are the fabric of society. They identify us not only to ourselves, but to one another, and they allow us to share an experience, making memories and strengthening our belonging. Yet it wasn't until I stopped going to church that I realized that the Dorowa that I had been so accustomed to came after hours of standing in prayer. It was my mom calling me while I was in Boston and always asking if I was eating and eating well. And it was because culture carries. Even in Boston, I would be met with invitations to eat with people in their homes as a thank you or as a greeting, and above all, as a demonstration of love. Food serves the community because it is central to our culture. It is our community. I can't give you flowery narratives about how specific dishes connect to specific memories, because that's not how it worked. I instead think of the ways we can extend and feed ourselves and others. In some ways, the food was an afterthought for me too. Those smoke-filled restaurants where my father spent his evenings, my mother's kitchen where generations collapsed into one pot of stew, Sundays at Miriam where fasting eventually met food. The food was the vehicle, not the destination. So now, when I think about Ethiopian food in the DMV, about our community scattered across these states, maintaining culture through shared platters, I think about the ways we feed ourselves and others. Food, even when we labor over it, should be a vehicle to find our love in one another, our communities, our families, and the two big bites of gersha and the hours of preparation across the restaurants and rooms where belonging happened without anyone naming it. Perhaps it is in that where we find our freedom, not in the food itself, but in everything the food made possible.
0: Hello and welcome back. This is Zion with another episode of That's Just What the Doctor Ordered. Today we're talking not about food, but about an action or state of being. In an ever-evolving world that grows increasingly digital, it is easy to lose track of, or neglect, our time spent in and engaging with nature. This is compounded by the growing urbanity of the modern world, which leaves many without proper access to authentic sources of nature, as well as those historically separated from such amenities. So today, the doctor's orders are to spend time with nature. Although many people may generally know of vague or enigmatic benefits related to contact with nature, quote-unquote, much like meditation, it is something that we often neglect to investigate further or make time for, underestimating its true impact. In reality, the time we spend in nature can contribute much more to our well-being than we think, highlighting the losses suffered from such a fervently digital age, as well as certain social economic differences denying certain groups from experiencing these benefits. A 2023 study titled Psychological and Physical Connections with Nature Improve Both Human Well-Being and Nature Conservation emphasized the importance of a society's worldview in relation to the population's connection to nature, worldview basically being their perspective. They wrote that adults from industrialized nations that anthropomorphize their native species more intensely engage in environmentalism. Anthropomorphize meaning basically give like human characteristics. They also mentioned a concept called human nature connectedness, which is in short the extent or degree to which humans view ourselves as being a part of nature. To this, they add that hundreds of interlinked studies show human nature connectedness is correlated with human welfare and nature conservation within industrialized nations. Two key benefits to immersion in nature are the reduction of stress and anxiety. This alone helps decrease the risk of numerous chronic illnesses such as stroke or cancer. attention restoration theory written about in a 2022 study titled Virtual Immersion in Nature and Psychological Well-Being, a systematic literature review, speaks on how spending time in nature allows one to combat the often highly stimulating and externally motivated urban environment that ultimately leads to fatigue, with internal motivations, captivating stimuli, and expansive spaces. This green environment also activated the parasympathetic nervous system, stimulating the five senses. This resulted in increased awareness and relaxation, subsequently improving or restoring one's attention. Another concept called the biophilia hypothesis, posited by E.O. Wilson in 1984, essentially suggests that contrary to appearances, humans are innately drawn or attracted to nature, or quote-unquote life and life processes, on account of us having spent most of our time evolving and existing within it. Wilson was joined by Stephen F. Keller in a paper released in 1995, and later P.H. Kahn, among others, stating in short, quote-unquote, humans have lived and developed in forest environments, and therefore we are neurologically wired to thrive in nature, not only physically, but spiritually and mentally. This being the case, humans would benefit from being surrounded by the various aspects that we historically and instinctively associate with survival and well-being, aka food, water, fresh air, sunlight, etc. A 2018 systematic review from Shaki and Shukor established consistencies between research findings and the claims mentioned within the 1984 biophilia framework that formed the basis of the subsequent stress reduction theory by an R.S. Ulrich. So this was just a brief look at the relationship and benefits from immersion in nature, and it should not be understated the importance of maintaining some sort of regular contact with the self-sustaining natural world. Self-sustaining meaning not, you know, houseplants or pets or domesticated things. So that's all for today, folks, and this is Zion, and I'll be back next week with another note from the doctor.

0: That was Idris Muhammad with Moonham, followed by Jovinal Santos Neto with Wild Red Lantern.
1: As always, I'm your host, Sasha Lamira, and we thank you for joining us on Equal Portions, WPFW 89.3, building a better world, one broadcast at a time. 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Up next, we have headline news, followed by To Your Health with Dr. Theodore Watkins at 2 p.m.

Good afternoon. For WPFW Washington, I'm Darnia Samuels. Here are some headlines for this hour. The July 4th weekend marked America's 250th year of independence, but it also marked a milestone in the legacy of an American civil rights icon, Dr. Martin Luther King Jr. His childhood home in Atlanta, Georgia, officially reopened over the weekend after almost 3 years of extensive renovation. Dr. King's home is part of the Martin Luther King Jr. National Historical Park and is called one of the highlights of visiting that park. Dr. King was born in the home in January 1929 and lived there until he was 12 years old. The home had been in his family since Dr. King's grandfather, Reverend Adam Daniel Williams, purchased it in 1909 with his wife Jenny and their 6-year-old daughter, Alberta. Alberta Williams would later marry Michael King, who moved into his wife's home, and they had their 3 children there, including Michael Jr., whose name would be changed to Martin Luther King Jr. Tours of Dr. King's renovated birth home, which are led by park rangers, are free to the public and last about 30 minutes. The tours are limited to 15 people and are filled on a strictly first-come, first-served basis. It's approaching 4.5 years since Russia's full-scale invasion of Ukraine began. Tensions between the opposing sides continue as Russia launched another major missile and drone attack on Ukraine overnight, killing at least 18 people and injuring at least 60 others in Ukraine's capital city of Kyiv. Officials also say that apartment buildings were hit and emergency crews spent hours searching through the rubble for survivors. This attack was the second in a week where Russia unleashed

unleashed ballistic missiles that were hard to intercept. As a result, Ukrainian President Volodymyr Zelensky has called on the United States and other European allies to, quote, make strong decisions in supporting Ukraine's air defense so that their country can have tools to intercept the missiles that are fired at them in order to protect lives. These comments come ahead of the NATO summit, which takes place tomorrow in Ankara, the capital city of Turkey. In the D.C. area, people recognize the 4th of July weekend in different ways. One group ruffled a lot of feathers by their actions, though. Hundreds of masked members of a white supremacist group called Patriot Front marched through D.C. on the 4th, carrying Confederate flags and chanting slogans to express their views. The members, some of whom wore shirts saying "Reclaim America," marched near Union Station, Capitol Hill, and other areas before leaving the city on Metro trains. They were photographed on the trains, standing out among typical Metro riders because of their attire, being dressed in caps and white masks that completely covered their faces. Police monitored the demonstration and reported no arrests or major incidents, saying that the group was allowed to march under First Amendment protections. However, civil rights groups and others opposed this group's appearance in the nation's capital. Members of this group were last seen protesting in Virginia Beach over Memorial Day weekend. Lastly, school is out, which typically means no homework. But Maryland school districts have homework assignments of their own. To finalize policies on artificial intelligence, or AI, in classrooms by this fall. State education leaders say that districts need clear rules on how students and teachers can use AI tools like chatbots and writing assistants, especially as the use of AI technology continues to increase. These policies are supposed to address things like academic integrity, student privacy, and how AI is used in assignments and instruction. Right now, guidance on AI use is different throughout Maryland, with some districts already setting rules and others still developing them. Supporters say that consistent policies are needed in order to help teachers and students use AI safely and effectively, while also making sure that it does not replace core learning skills. In today's weather, it's currently about 84 degrees in D.C. That's all for your headline news this hour. For WPFW Washington, I'm Darnia Samuels. Please be safe, and thank you for listening.

You know that health is wealth, and ital is vital. They're not just some rhyming words, it's something that's just got to be heard. Who is responsible for your health? Look in the mirror, it's your very own self.

0: And good afternoon, good afternoon, and welcome to another episode of To Your Health. To Your Health is a program designed not only to inform, but to also turn your life and health around. I am Dr. Theodore Watkins, the host of To Your Health, and I am joined, as always, by my able, trusty assistant and producer, Mr. Frank Smith. How are you doing, Brother Frank?
1: I'm doing well. I'm excited again.
0: And I'm excited because today we have a program that we've entitled Getting to the Root. To the Root. Throughout this month, in honor of Men's Health Emphasis Month, we have been focusing on the most endangered sector of our population, the Black man. We began this series by challenging our men to step up and to reclaim their rightful place as leaders in their homes, their communities, and in the world. From there, Brother Frank, you remember we took a deep dive into the chronic diseases that are claiming the lives of our brothers at an alarming yet premature rate. We anchored our discussion last week in a simple truth, but a hard one. And that is, you can't lead where you don't go, and you can't teach where you don't know. Today, we want to go deeper. We must look at the reality that we cannot separate our health challenges from our life challenges. Black men in America have faced, and continues to face monumental obstacles, and those that have a burden on their life and health. To help us navigate these troubled waters and this journey and reach the root of these issues, I've invited a special friend. He calls me Uncle Teddy. I've known him just about all of his life. He graduated from college with my daughter. He even pastored the church that I was baptized in. Wow. And grew up in. He's somebody I just hold in high regard. He's a man that I actually look to, even though he's younger than I am, age of my daughter. I look to him in my understanding of myself. And I am honored to have him help us guide and chart a path toward health for our Black men. Dr. Edmonds is the CEO and founder of The Winning Circle. The Winning Circle is a transformative coaching ecosystem, helping men experience breakthroughs, emotional healing, alignment, and a whole life success with the conviction, his conviction, that true success is simply the byproduct of a healthy, integrated lifestyle. He's driven by a deep burden to see men healed, whole, and winning in what matters most. Dr. Edmonds has dedicated his life to helping men strengthen their identity, their relationships, their emotional fitness, spiritual grounding, and leadership through retreats, mastermind groups, coaching, and thrilling online communities. The Winning Circle gives men the tools, systems, brotherhood, accountability they need to thrive in areas that matters most: faith, family, career, and character. At the core, Dr. Edmonds, Myron, I call, pastor sometimes, he believes that when a man heals, everything connected to him gets better. That belief doesn't come from theory. It comes from experience. And we want to welcome you, Dr. Edmonds.
2: Oh, man. Thank you so much.
0: Man, we've looked forward to this for a long time.
2: Yes. You know, yes, we have.
0: You know, even he's never been my personal pastor, but sometimes on a weekly basis, I would go and search his sermons. Because the brother always has had something to say. And then he actually left active ministry to focus on this men thing. That, you know, when we talk about this allostatic load, the stress of being a Black man in this society, the sheer weight of the challenge that we face, you know, how can we begin to deconstruct this so that it doesn't become a death sentence?
2: Mm. Lord have mercy. Oh, this is good. First of all, Doc, it's good to be with you. And if you and Brother Smith, thank you guys so much for having me on this platform. I want to also thank you all for doing what you're doing and for keeping this conversation before our people. Emphasis on our people. Uncle Teddy, Dr. Watkins, I text Kawana, your daughter, and I told her, I said, I love your father. And she said, why you say that? I said, because he cares about our people, emphasis on that. And I'll be honest with you. When I set out after pastoring for 25 years in Black congregations in the inner cities, where you have to constantly be faced with the reality of what systemic racism is doing to destroy our communities, it becomes a challenge. Honestly, I was challenged by people. Why don't you open up your men's ministry, your men's programs to all men? Well, I said, well, they're not closed to all men. why are you so focused on Black men? And I said, because nobody is focused on Black men. Mm-hmm. Very few people give us any attention. I got to tell you the story. This morning, I got a phone call from a relative who called me complaining about their own mama. And you know how Black men are about their mamas. We love our mamas. We protect our mamas. But he had to admit, he said, man, so much of what's wrong with me is because I have mama trauma. He said, my mama fell right into the societal expectations of teaching me bad manhood, not exposing me to strong men, keeping me from being around strong men, hovering over me instead of pushing me out of the nest, so to speak. Mm-hmm. So, you know, I want to answer your question by saying we have a challenge to really become the full expression of who God made us to be, both internally and externally. We are not just fighting white folks and racism. We are fighting our own maladaptive, unhealthy mindsets towards what it means to be a Black man in our own community. And so it becomes a double-edged sword. And I'll end by saying this. When I was in Ohio, pastoring in Cleveland, Ohio, your home city, man, there was a study done by the state, and they had declared that being Black was a public health crisis, that just being Black, and that certain zip codes were affected more than others. And you know, and I both know, that out of all Black folk, the gender that pushed those numbers to crisis levels, what's happening with Black men. Mm-hmm. So we got to talk about it. We got to talk about it.
0: So Doc, we talked this month about self-empowerment. Mm-hmm. Self-empowerment. So how does a person who has been constantly beaten down and told that he and his life doesn't matter empower himself?
2: Huh. Oh, man, this is just, I love this question. I'm going to tell you why I love this question, because of how you framed it. We have to all admit, and I wish folks would give brothers a break, in the sense that from the time of 1619 and onward, there has been literally a diabolical and systemic design to destroy, to dehumanize Black men. Period. I say this with respect. I don't know of any other population of men around the world where there has been a design by governments and by institutions to oppress Black, a certain population of people more than Black men have. What happened with chattel slavery is the dehumanization of Black men, to the extent that it works so effectively that we now have generations of what I would say is the pathology of being a Black man. Just by being a Black man, it is almost a guaranteed premature death sentence, isn't it, Doc?
0: Wow. Yes, it is. It is. Mm-hmm. It is.
2: In every way, not just physical death, spiritual death, mental health death, all of these things, family death, it's diabolical. It's satanic, if you will, when you think about a population of people that has been more. You can't tell me, and I know people want to make this.
0: Is that on purpose? Is that on purpose?
2: Absolutely, absolutely. And so I wanna dig into this, because I really feel that it is crucial for the empowerment of Black men. It cannot happen singularly by Black men alone. This is going to require a community-wide effort from our people collectively to pull brothers up. We ain't coming up by pulling up ourselves by our own bootstraps. That's a lie. We've never done that. We didn't do that in Africa. And the only thing that makes us feel like we have to do things in an individualistic fashion is colonization and Eurocentric thinking that separates itself from community. And I even did a few little research when I got here and said, what are the main reasons why a Black man will ever go get help? Pick one: physical health, mental health, using all the services that he is distrusting of. The number one reason and factor is community. Community, either his family, his children, a brotherhood of other men, his church congregation. Separate a brother from community, and that brother will die. That is what I am coming to understand. When Black men are isolated, Black men die prematurely. And now they're dying four times more than anybody else by suicide.
0: That's amazing. You know, as you were talking, I was thinking, man, I never knew my dad. All right. And because we don't really talk, my mother never talked about what happened. You know, I mean, they were married. He had actually four children. The first one died in birth, but three children, and then he split. You know, but it was that community of church members. I remember when Kiwana was in kindergarten at church, she came to me and asked me who growing up reminded me more of Christ. And I said, Brother Robinson. Brother Robinson was the first elder at our church. Mm-hmm. Big brother, you know, Pierre Louise's father. Mm-hmm. You know, but he was such a gentleman, and there were other brothers, you know, there was an Edmonds,
2: mm-hmm. yes, sir,
0: you know,
2: yeah.
0: At our church, and other men, Mr. Hill. I can look at these men. They took me, they taught me basketball, you know, mm-hmm. they taught me to be a man, mm-hmm. you know, mm-hmm. So we need that community in order to succeed. You know, I remember I taught school one year and I was enjoying teaching, even though it was hard work and teachers are an unappreciated segment of our community. And I told my mother, Mom, maybe I won't go into medicine. Maybe I'll teach. She said, son, you've always said you wanted to be a doctor since age five, really. You know, I said, Mama, why are you trying to push me into medicine? She said, I'm not trying to push you. I'm encouraging you to do what you've always said you wanted to do. We need that encouragement.
2: Yes.
0: Even though I wanted it, but deep in my heart, I said, it's so hard. People said it's, you know, it's only a few make it. You know, how can I? Project boy, welfare kid. How can I make it? You understand?
2: Oh, yes.
0: But
2: oh,
0: that
2: yes.
0: encouragement was what was so helpful to me. And so what you said about community is so critical. And we've been talking about blue zones and actually creating what we call a black blue zone, because most of the blue zones that have been recognized are not black. Although last week we talked about Frank, the black zone, because parts of Africa. You know,
2: that's right.
0: No diabetes, no hypertension, no heart disease, no cancer, you know, but we aren't taught about those things, you know, we're only taught about, you know, baboons and all kind of foolishness, you know, so that community piece, I think is so critically important.
2: Yes. And I want to also, if I could just also add, I think it's community, and it's also messaging. When you look at religions and organizations that are succeeding with men, they typically have a message of empowerment and not a message of man up. Let me tell you something. This man up message to me is not the kind of message that is going to position brothers for healing. Brothers don't need more achievement and more success. Brothers need healing. I really believe that when we get whole and we get healed, then success is no longer something that needs to be chased or pursued. It becomes a byproduct of being healthy and whole. You know, the scripture talks about, you know, I wish above all things that one would prosper and be in health, even as his soul prospers. You know, the emphasis in scripture is always health and healing. You know how a healthy tree will bear good fruit. You know, the Bible talks about in Psalms 1 that, you know, that whatever a man does will prosper. And all of this is within the context of being healthy, whole, and healed. That's why the message has to be one of healing and empowerment rather than, man, you need to get yourself together. Man, you need to clean up your act. Man, you need to stop impregnating all these women. That's what my cousin told me. He said his mama went off on him yesterday about what he needs to do and how he needs to step up. But that type of message to me, it has never been a message that has helped to bring about healing. All it does is bring about more pressure that a black man already has on him. I forgot the author's name, but one of the scholars that I read while I was doing my doctorate, the name of the book is called Black Fatigue. And he talked about John Henryism in there, Doc. That idea that, you know, that it was a story that they had made up, but it sort of described what happened with black men as we moved from the agricultural age to the industrial age, that there was a black man by the name of John Henry who could outwork machines.
0: Yes.
2: And we've carried that with us, the work ethic, the provider mindset. And I shook people up when I told them that the number one role and responsibility of a man is not to be a provider, but the number one role and responsibility of a man is to be a spiritual leader.
1: Yeah.
2: Right? And so when one begins to embrace that, you cannot lead spiritually if you are unhealthy, or else you are only going to bleed on people that didn't cut you. We don't need more beating up on black men. We need messages of empowerment, messages of identity. Who am I? Where do I come from? And when I begin to understand that, my behavior will fall in line. And so I get a little attitude sometimes when I go to our churches And, you know, Mother's Day, you know, they're celebrating the women with tears and roses and nice meals. Now, we're getting a little bit better now, but you know, you've been around. Y'all been around for a little while. But they have Father's Day. The preacher spends all this time talking about deadbeat dads and how he need to step up and take care of his responsibility. You see what I'm saying? It's like the message to women has always been one of affirmation and encouragement for mothers, but there's been very little of this for our Black men. And the research has even shown this, Doc, that out of all the counterpart men in America, that Black men, even though 70% of us are not in the home, which is true, they don't tell the whole story. The whole story is that Black men are the most involved with their children out of any other of their counterparts.
0: Mercy. That's powerful, man.
2: You're not getting that message.
0: That's powerful. That is so powerful. You know, we need to recognize what I believe others recognize is how powerful we are. You know, I believe that much of what we see is because of fear. Because, you know, when we've been allowed to, you know, and I've always been into sports. You know, I just knew that I was going to college on an athletic scholarship. <You know? laughs> and so I was into sports, and I would read the as a little boy, man, I would read the World Almanac. I knew all the records and so forth. I studied it, man. It was like every year I'm in the projects going by in the World Almanac. You know? But what I saw was that, you know, as a little boy, I remember there was a guy who was the number one quarterback in the country. He went to the University of Minnesota. And yet he was not allowed to play quarterback in the NFL. All right. They wanted him to play running back or defensive back. And so he had enough self-esteem to say, no, I'm a quarterback. And he went to Canada and played quarterback. But now that things have changed a bit, many, if not most, of the top quarterbacks in the NFL are Black. Now, what happened? Because they said the reason you can't play quarterback is because you're not smart enough. Quarterbacks have to be smart.
2: Oh, yes.
0: You know, and Black men are not, you know, this is devastating, man.
2: Mm-hmm.
0: You know, devastating. Mm-hmm. But you know, I took your class several years ago, and it was interesting. I signed up for your class not for me. I signed up for your class because I wanted my son to take the class.
2: Uh-huh.
0: And so, you know, we both signed up.
2: Uh-huh.
0: But he paid his money in advance, and I didn't. I just, you know, was busy and waited. And when I went to pay, it was too late. And so I had to do the next class. But I was so happy it worked that way because he got to focus on him and I got to focus on me.
2: Mm-hmm.
0: And you said something in that class that I remember. You said that, you know, women, they talk to other women about their problems, all right? But that brothers seldom share with others, you know? Yeah. And you said we need to get our starting five of people that we talk to. And then the number six man, the first one off the bench, needs to be our counselor. And that was so powerful to me because at that point in time, I was not really in favor of talking to a counselor or anybody about, I can handle my own problems, you know? That's a bunch of garbage, isn't it?
2: Yeah. Well, you know, there are five relationships that I suggest that every man, especially a Black man, needs to have, you know, on his team, you know? And you know, we talk about mentorship. One of them is that every black man needs to have a coach or a mentor. He doesn't need to be the only brother that has wisdom. He needs to seek wisdom from others. And this is African. This is our roots. We always had the elders in our communities that we sought wisdom from. You know, I really believe some of us, we'd have better marriages if we had more input. You know, when you go to these weddings, it makes me upset to my core, Uncle Teddy, when I listen to these folks. Some of these preachers will say, keep folks out of your business. No, don't listen to that foolishness. You don't know what you're doing. You don't know how to raise children. You don't know how to be married unless you have guidance and wisdom, a mentor. I said, every brother needs friends. Got to have brothers that he can count on, celebrate with, laugh, cry. Every brother needs a mentee. Who's he pouring into? Who is he developing that helps you to stay out of trouble when somebody is looking up to you, you know? And then every man needs an accountability community. Some of the research we have found suggests that you are 95% likely to accomplish any goal, experience any major transformation or breakthrough if you have an accountability community that you meet with on a regular basis. 95%. And then, of course, last but not least, and I stand 10 toes down on this, especially if you are a son and daughter, you know, from the shore, from sun-kissed shores of Africa. Man, we need therapy. We need godly, credible, licensed therapists of color who understand us. Because the amount of complex generational trauma, Uncle Teddy, that we have experienced requires of us that we must steward our minds and our emotions differently than white folks. They don't understand. See, listen, you know, most of us believe that white folks started therapy, but that's not true. They try to take credit for everything. You know what I mean? I mean, everything. Listen, we were doing therapeutic. Therapy just come from the word heal. There was healing modalities and relationships from the elders in our communities all the way back from Africa. White folks wasn't doing that. They had separated. They believed in individualism. But we had always had folks that we went into the community, and we were able to sit with the elders and get wisdom. Well, now, because of the advancement of science and research and understanding of the brain and neuroplasticity and neuroscience, we understand what trauma is and that your brain responds to triggers of trauma the same way it responds to as if your life is being threatened. That growing up as a black boy in Cleveland, Ohio, it could change and alter your life expectancy by 20 years. Because of shifts that have happened in your brain because of what you have experienced growing up in the hood. And then on top of that, we ain't supposed to talk. We can never talk about it. The scripture tells us that, you know, that when we talk, healing takes place in James 5:16. And so this suppression of our emotions, it is a Eurocentric way of dealing with life. We were never this way in Africa. But colonization has taught us that we are supposed to shut up, be quiet, and press through, and it's killing us. It's killing us. And I agree. I remember, Uncle Teddy, I had to take my own medicine because I did all doctoral studies and things of that nature, did research, sat in these classes, but I had never been to therapy myself until about 6 years ago. And I'm gonna tell you, man, I sat down with this brother in Cleveland, Ohio, black male therapist. And I can't describe it to you, except that being in a room where a man by law cannot say a word and it's skilled in asking the right questions, man. And I think this is what a lot of brothers are afraid of. They're afraid of what vulnerability, what it might do to them. Mm-hmm. I went in there and I cried uncontrollably almost immediately. And I'll tell you why. It was because I felt completely safe to. And we do not have enough spaces that are safe for black men to be vulnerable, to be human. Can't do it at home with the wife. Lord knows in our churches, they have the, some of the environment is not good. It's not, you got to be good to be at church, you know. You know, so this is, it's critical that we have this so that we can create healthy environments for our families.
0: You know, I actually got tricked into therapy. my wife went to this therapist. We were having some issues, and she went to this therapist. So the therapist called me and asked me, did I want to save my marriage? I said, I guess so. You know, at that point, I really wasn't interested in it. But tomorrow it'll be 52 years. So thank the Lord that I did. But she said, well, when can you see me? I said, well, that's the problem. I'm working like a dog. I don't have time to see you. Well, if you had time in your busy schedule, when would it be? I said, oh, it'd have to be like 6 or 7 in the morning. Well, can you see me tomorrow at 7? I put my foot right in my mouth.
2: Come on, she set you up now.
0: And so I went, and yet it was one of the most important things I ever did in life. Number one, she listened to me. You know? Listened to me. Because she knew me, she reinforced, you are an outstanding brother. You know, you're different than most doctors, you know? And then she whipped my butt. You know? And so we need that kind of stuff. The number here is 202. 588-0893, 202-588-0893. We're talking about getting to the root. You know, we've been talking about men's health and we got the icing on the cake, because if we don't deal with some of the trauma, as Doc talked about, that has just covered us, smothered us.
2: Yeah.
0: We will not be able to get healthy, you know. And so we want you to give us a call with your questions or comments. You know, this thing is so important. You know, we talk about physical health, but in order to have physical health, you got to have emotional health.
2: Yes.
0: All right. You got to have emotional health. So I'm so excited that you're here. I've wanted, you know, Frank can tell you, I wanted to have you on for years.
1: Yeah.
0: I've talked about it, you know, and I know that you're busy. You know, you're all over the world healing brothers. But I'm so happy that we have this opportunity. And so once again, the number is 202-588-0893, 202-588-0893. Let's go to the phone. Just call her. You're on the line.
3: Belated Happy Father's Day to you, brothers. Let me say something. What you have described for black men is post-traumatic slave disorder. That's what we're suffering from, post-traumatic slave disorder. Racism is systemic and institutionalized, and white supremacy is live and well. And it's affecting black men with their vision, their mission, their objectives and strategies. And that's why our economics, our education, our health, our housing and justice is at zero, except for we fill up the jails. And if you go to a jail and visit a jail and talk to the brothers, you ask them, what is the chattel slavery that they've gone through in their life? How did they get here? And they'll tell you, oh, I went to receiving home in D.C. I've been to Mabel Glen in D.C. I've been in Forest Haven. I've been in Seattle. I've been in Oak Hill. I've been in Lawton Youth Center. I've been in Lawton. It's like a banner of honor. And I talk to them, and I look at them, and I counsel them. And I feel like knocking your head off your shoulders. But I love you, brother. And I'm going to tell you to knock it off, or you're going to die in jail. And who is taking – and the first thing I ask them when I have them in a meeting, who's taking care of your family while you're in jail? I had to work all my life. I was born in segregation. I fought my way out of it, and I take care of my family first, and that's and then the community second. And I get off the phone and let y'all, because y'all got me preaching. And thank you, brother.
1: Thank you, brother.
0: Thank you, my brother. Thank you.
2: I appreciate that brother's fervor and his passion, his love for our brothers and for our community. Shout out to him. I hear the love in his voice. I do want to respond to something here. There is something that we need to acknowledge. It's the elephant that is in the room. And I think the elephant that's in the room for me is our definition of manhood to me is a bit off. And it's not just off in the streets. It's off just about everywhere. You know, the streets get all the attention because it's the most debased and, you know, debaucherous behavior. You know, the drugs, the alcohol, the brothers are getting locked up. But, you know, there's also the successful brother who's been to college, who makes six figures a year, who lives in Montgomery County, who lives in Anne Arundel County, you know, he doing well. And you know, he may never go to jail, but he's dying too, because he has sold his soul to the American dream.
1: Yep.
2: And his family is dying, his soul is dying, and so the enemy has found a multitudinous of ways to enslave us. Mm-hmm. Either to things or to the streets. And so the brother with the suit on feels that he is better than the brother who's wearing the suit and behind bars. But to me, it ain't no difference between the two of them. They both got a suit on, and they both are incarcerated. And they are incarcerated to a definition of manhood that was given to us by white supremacy, which is, I don't need help. I don't need to be vulnerable. I can do this all by myself. I can figure this thing out. And the only appropriate expressions of manhood is anger and a hypersexual drive. That's it. Did we not just hear Doc and Frank of the former lieutenant governor of Virginia, who was a graduate of Harvard University, if I'm not correct, huh? Who was in his suburban home with his educated wife, yeah. And he went in there and blew her brains out, then blew his brains out with the children on the inside.
1: Mm-hmm.
2: There's some brothers from Southeast D.C. that's been institutionalized their whole life, more free than him.
1: Yeah.
2: The whole system is messed up, including the educated brothers. Many of them have spent no time, don't know how to be husbands, don't know how to be, and I'm a prime example. I was a pastor of a church and addicted to pornography. All I knew, I was a pastor of a church and spent more time at church than I did with my own family. I wanted to get respect, but I had no definition of what it meant to be a man. All I got was what I saw on TV and heard from others say. My parents split and they got divorced. And so then that put me at odds with my own father. This is what we are confronted with. And so if we do not have a base definition and understanding of what it means to be a man, I'll end by saying this. I use this experiment every now and then. I'll tell me what the definition of a woman is. And you know what they'll do? They'll say, well, a woman is essentially someone with a womb, someone that can give birth, you know, to children. You ask them what the definition of a man is, and then we get all philosophical. A man is somebody who is responsible, who has character. Now, I have a problem with that. Now, you just described a woman based on science. It's somebody with a womb. I agree with that. But when it comes to manhood, we start creating all type of different, you know, it get confusing after a while. Now, a man has a sexual appendage called a penis. That's what a man is, and he's born that way. Now, the question we need to be asking is, what kind of man are you?
1: Mm.
2: What kind of man? And how do you learn that type of manhood? Well, it's not taught, it's caught. And the more of legitimate men that I see, the more I will become a legitimate man.
0: Mm. The number is 202-588-0893, 202-588-0893. Let's go back to our phone. Just call her. You're on the line.
4: Good afternoon, Dr. Watkins. This is Rick Barco.
0: Good afternoon, Brother Rick.
4: I have two children, Dr. Watkins, which I have hidden from my mother, my brother, and my sister because of Secret Service, white, Jewish, black women, their games in my family going back to the 1920s. Didn't just start in my lifetime, but going back to the 1920s. Games around health and disability, hospital trust, homosexuality and sexuality. I didn't want my children to go through that. And as a father, I thought it in their best interest that they remain hidden from my life there in Washington, D.C. I think being a man means you take care of your family as best you can. If you have a job, you spend the money on your family, your wife, your children. If you're struggling to get out of prison, stay out of prison once you get out. This is the best thing you can do for your family, to get out of a life of crime. It's your children, they watch what you do more than what you say. And if you are indulging in a life of crime, chances are they will follow. I'm done, fellas.
0: Thank you, brother.
1: Thank you.
0: All right. We got a couple more callers. I'm going to go right back to the phone. Yes, caller, you're on the line. Cut your radio off, caller. You have a comment or a question, caller?
5: Chances are, it will fall.
0: Let's go to the next caller, please. Yes, you. This is Dr. Watkins. We're on with Dr. Edmonds. Question or comment?
6: Dr. Watkins and all of you gentlemen on the program, I just want to say thank you for having this program. I am battling this with my own children. I appreciate the comments that the gentleman just made about the gentleman who committed suicide after killing his wife. That was my cousin's daughter who was murdered. Mm-hmm. And everybody thinks that people who appear to be okay when we're not okay. I have two instances in my life. I have a stepbrother who hung himself in his garage, and everybody thought he was okay because the rest of them were drunks and drug addicts and living their life out loud. But it's these young men and older men who appear to be okay who are most disturbed because of this false imagery about what a man is and the fact that they're not allowed to talk about these things. And I hope that we can develop some programs that we can present and call the churches accountable, because as we know, the largest population of black men is prisons, and the largest population of black people is in church. And if these two institutions are not presenting the solutions that we need for our people, then we can't sit back and blame others for making money off us if we're not taking the proper steps to educate and love on our people and stop criticizing each other over these stupid habits that we've acquired through this post-traumatic slave syndrome behavior that we've all adapted to just to stay alive. So I appreciate so much this program that you have, because we have a lot of cleaning up to do, but by the grace of God and the miracles that he's promised us, if we can just make a willing attempt to follow in God's path and laws, then I believe that this thing can be healed. And so that was my comment, and I want to thank you all so much for this program.
0: Thank you very much.
2: Doc, I want to weigh in on my sister, and I appreciate her comments as well. Something that I think that we need to also pay attention to In my research, all month long, we've been looking at men's health in the month of June. But I'm not sure if our callers are aware of this. Many of them may be, but it's important for us to realize that about 60% of men that die by suicide have no documented or known mental health diagnosis at the time of death.
0: Person.
2: Which is to say, as my sister articulated, there's often a shock that rings out throughout communities when these things happen because we didn't see it coming. It doesn't mean that they didn't have an issue. It's just that I'm going to say this. We pay attention to men differently than we pay attention to women. We rarely even ask or check to see if men are okay. Like, for example, you said earlier, Doc, that the experience with therapy was because somebody listened to you. I'm telling you, I'm working with men on a regular basis, and a lot of brothers feel that most of their relationships with folks are transactional, which is to say, if they're not working, providing, doing this, doing that, then nobody care about how they feel. Nobody's asking them how they are doing. And I think as a community, we've got to be mindful of this. It is startling to think that brothers are four times more likely to commit suicide than women are. And that at the time of suicide, people are standing back and didn't see it coming. That's a failure, not only on the part of the individual who probably had some challenges but didn't get help, but also on part of the community who is not looking to check and see how we are doing.
0: Yes.
2: We're too busy. We've got too much going on. If we can have these kinds of numbers every 13 minutes since we've been on here already, that means we've had three or four brothers that have died by suicide, mainly because nobody checked on them to see how they were.
0: That's amazing. I thought about something that you said, which I remember. I was going to work one morning. It was early. It was in the wintertime. I was up in Silver Springs, and I looked over it, and I saw, it was about 7 in the morning, I saw these brothers around this barrel, with a little fire, homeless guys, laughing. 7 o'clock in the morning, just laughing and talking, and here I'm going to work with all these problems. no laughter. No, I said, wait a minute, what is these guys got that I don't have? And I must admit, I felt a little jealous of them.
2: Yeah.
0: Because here I'm a doctor, but no joy, And so we have to focus on the right things. And that's part of this health. And brothers need to be educated, that they can't have it. And I'm so excited because I see that's what you're doing. You're helping brothers to see that there is a way out. There's another way, but in order to get there, they got to change their thinking.
2: Absolutely. And I say the biggest change that needs to happen is that community is not a luxury. It is the necessity of manhood. The weight of manhood, especially Black manhood, is too heavy to carry by ourselves. And, a lot of church folk misquote the scripture and they'll say, God doesn't put more on you than you can bear. That's a lie. Yes, he does. He does it all the time. He always gives us more than we can bear. Why? So that we will depend on him and that we will depend on community.
1: Yes.
0: Mercy. You always redefining what we've seen in scripture.
2: That's because it ain't working. Whatever we've been doing, it ain't working.
0: Amen. And I just want to thank you for that. Now you do seminars and stuff. What have you seen in these seminars that makes the biggest difference? And these brothers.
2: Most brothers are looking for a safe space to be vulnerable, but they're expecting to be judged. And so by and large, the majority of men don't have friends past the age of 35. So the loneliest man in America are typically married men or men 35 and up. And so there is a direct connection, you know this, Doc, between health outcomes, both mental and physical, and to what degree they have a network. And so one of the things we say all the time is your network is your net worth. There's research that talks about you are a few degrees separated in income, in health outcomes, in marriage relationships, in relation with your children, based upon the five people that you hang with. Who are the five closest people that you have in your life? That will tell me everything about what your life looks like. And so the need for brothers to get in the community, that's the biggest shift that I've seen that brothers are crying out for. And that one void, when it's filled, changes everything, changes their marriages, changes their relationship, their children, their health outcomes, et cetera, being in the right community.
0: So there's so much more that we need to talk about. So we're going to have to come up with another date.
2: Let's do it.
0: You know, because this thing is so important, and it's important not just for the brothers.

0: Thanks, Doc, for having me.
1: Man, thank you for coming. Brother Frank, any parting words?
2: Let me see. I'm speechless because he was saying what was in my heart all the time. Thank you, Dr. Edmonds, and thank you, Dr. Watkins, and our team, including our engineers, Kalia Chapman and Byron Edmonds, and the WPFW staff. 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Next up is African in Deep Thought Edition with Brother Kaba. After that is To the East with Ambrose Lane Jr. Support for To Your Health comes in part from Dr. Theodore Watkins of the Watkins Institute. 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
5: 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For WPFW Washington, I'm Darnia Samuels. Here are some headlines for this hour. The July 4th weekend marked America's 250th year of independence, but it also marked a milestone in the legacy of an American icon, Dr. Martin Luther King Jr. His childhood home in Atlanta, Georgia, officially reopened over the weekend after almost 3 years of extensive renovation. Dr. King's home is one of 38 structures included in the Martin Luther King Jr. National Historical Park, which was established in 1980. This park receives approximately 700,000 to over 1 million national and international visitors annually. Dr. King was born in his childhood home in 1929 and lived there until he was 12 years old. The home had been in his family since Dr. King's grandfather, Reverend Adam Daniel Williams, purchased it in the year 1909, living there with his wife Jenny and their 6-year-old daughter, Alberta. Alberta Williams later married Michael King, who moved into his wife's home, and they had their 3 children there, including Michael Jr., whose name was eventually changed to Martin Luther King Jr. Tours of Dr. King's renovated birth home, which are led by park rangers, are free to the public and last about 30 minutes. The tours are limited to 15 people and are filled on a strictly first-come, first-served basis. It's approaching 4.5 years since Russia's full-scale invasion of Ukraine began. Tensions between the opposing sides continue as Russia launched another major missile and drone attack on Ukraine overnight, killing at least 18 people and injuring at least 60 others in Ukraine's capital city of Kyiv. This attack was the second in a week where Russia unleashed ballistic missiles that were hard to intercept. As a result, Ukrainian President Volodymyr Zelensky has called on the United States and other European allies to, quote, make strong decisions in supporting Ukraine's air defense so that their country can have tools to intercept the missiles that are fired at them in order to protect lives. These comments come ahead of the NATO summit, which takes place tomorrow in Ankara, the capital city of Turkey. In the D.C. area, people recognize the 4th of July weekend in different ways. One group ruffled a lot of feathers by their actions, though. Hundreds of masked members of a white supremacist group called Patriot Front marched through D.C. on the 4th.

carrying Confederate flags and chanting slogans to express their views. The members, some of whom wore shirts saying "Reclaim America," marched near Union Station, Capitol Hill, and other areas before leaving the city on Metro trains. They were photographed on the trains, standing out among typical Metro riders because of their attire, being dressed in caps and white masks that completely covered their faces. Police monitored the demonstration and reported no arrests or major incidents, saying that the group was allowed to march under First Amendment protections. However, civil rights groups and others opposed this group's appearance in the nation's capital. Members of this group were last seen protesting in Virginia Beach over Memorial Day weekend. Lastly, school is out, which typically means no homework. But Maryland school districts have homework assignments of their own. To finalize policies on artificial intelligence, or AI, in classrooms by this fall. State education leaders say that districts need clear rules on how students and teachers can use AI tools like chatbots and writing assistants, especially as the use of AI technology continues to increase. Right now, guidance on AI use is different throughout Maryland, with some districts already setting rules and others still developing them. Supporters say that consistent policies are needed in order to help teachers and students use AI safely and effectively, while also making sure that it does not replace core learning skills. In today's weather, it's currently about 84 degrees in D.C. That's all for your headline news this hour. For WPFW Washington, I'm Darnia Samuels. Please be safe, and thank you for listening.

0: Yes, indeed. We are here on your Jazz and Justice station, African Deep Thought, right here on WPFW. Good afternoon. We want to say Alafia, welcome. Greetings. Jumbo. We want to say Ekasan, good afternoon. We want to say peace. We want to say Hotep. Greetings. Thank you so much for tuning in to your station for Jazz and Justice. This is Brother Kaba with you every Monday from 3 until 5 p.m. And we'd like to thank everyone who has who made their contribution to this just completed springtime membership drive, pledge drive. We thank you again so much for your contributions to this station. We could not have done it without you. We fell a little bit short of our goal overall as a station and as a show, and we still would like to thank those who were able to make your contributions, even if it was in the form of just sending, you know, sending people to WPFW, letting people know about WPFW. The more people we know, the more support we can get. The more people who know, the more we grow. So that's really what it's all about. There's a currency of social understanding of the social type, of the social essence. And so we thank you for being able to reach out to people and let them know about WPFW. So thank you and thank you and thank you. We've been able to do this for 49 years because of you, really. And today, of course, is the we're one day short of the anniversary, the birth anniversary of one Malcolm X, Baba Omawale, El Haj Malik El Shabazz. One of our guiding lights, just a life that was packed into 39, very short, almost 40 years. They're not even 40 years old and was able to do so many things with his life in spite of being here in America. So we are being joined today by a good brother who always brings it. He's a Malcolm expert. He's a educator. He is a good brother, a good warrior scholar. And has had several decades working in with our youth, with our children. He loves to get the ones that they say are quote unquote at risk. We like to say that they are at risk of being revolutionary Africans, at risk of losing their Negro status, at risk of being cured of the Yorugu virus. That's what we like to say they are at risk of. And so this good brother is joining us today, brother. And Tshango Mbili Shaka, greetings, brother. Hotep, how you doing?
1: Greetings, Baba Kaba. Man, it's always a pleasure to be on with you anytime, man. The words of the great Nana Kabao Kambone, you are on the case to uplift the race, and these high-level conversations always lead to high-level solutions, and you're the man who's doing that. Thank you so much, brother.
0: Yes, thank you for all that you do for teaching our children, including mine. You know, because you have been a teacher of my children and much appreciated the lessons that you impart on them. You know, it are lifelong and they're lasting. We all can remember a great teacher, you know, who impacted us, you know, positively or not. You know, that teachers have an impact. I can name some on both sides, brother. I know some who poured into me, and I know some who tried to, you know, take me out in different ways. So it's always great to have a teacher, as Earth, Wind, and Fire said, praise the teachers, you know, because, you are pouring into our youth. So today we're going to talk. Yes, indeed. So today we're going to talk about, Baba Malcolm X, Baba Omawale. You know, he's, first of all, just why is he, and you've had these conversations before, but I don't know if I've ever asked you, why is Malcolm so important to you?
1: It seems like such a simple question, but, you know, I think we and us are all the same. So it's like Malcolm is so important to all of us. I think largely because I had never heard of somebody who wasn't funded by the white liberals or wasn't funded by white conservatives. And, thanks to being in the Nation of Islam with Elijah Muhammad, he was able to speak to and for African people, and was able to be extremely direct about that. He was able to say things that people had really, as they say in the great documentary, Make It Plain, he was saying stuff that many black people only said behind closed doors or thought but never knew how to articulate. So like many others, you know, I grew up in Roxbury and in Jamaica Plain, two areas in Boston. And I wanted to be a gangster. In eighth grade, I was really struggling in school. I wasn't doing well. And my mother forced me to read the autobiography of Malcolm X by Alex Haley. And that book totally transformed the way I saw everything around me. And I think I read it because I wanted to read the gangster stuff. But in it, I didn't know that I was really also seeking manhood. And Malcolm's autobiography, like, there were so many just manhood tips. One of them being always sitting facing the door, or to always have a watch, or to, you know, leave a light on in your house if you want to prevent it from being burglarized. Those were, like, little tiny tidbits in the book that stood out to me. And of course, I read the book over and over, and I do teach students to become Malcolm experts. And part of the stuff we do is we'll literally even watch Malcolm X with no volume, just so we can see his mannerisms, just see how he carries himself, how he stands up straight, how his eye contact works, how his hand movements and hand gestures work. And my goal is, you know, and this is what could be controversial, is not to teach children about Malcolm X, but to how to be a Malcolm X or Malcolm expert. I think that's what Nana Malcolm would want. He would not want people to just admire him, but to pick up and carry forth his work and then advance it for our people.
0: Yes, indeed. That's the voice of Brother Tshango Mbili Shaka right here on Jazz and Justice Radio, African Deep Thought Edition. And we're talking about the Honorable El-Haj Malik El-Shabazz, Baba Omawale, also known as Malcolm X. Tomorrow he would have turned 100 years old. And so we're going to do a little Malcolm 101, you know, some basic things I think that maybe we should go over around Malcolm X, but then some basic things that we feel like people should know about Malcolm. And you kind of got into some of those already. And that is really that Malcolm is all of us. You know, we remember at the end of the movie, you know, for all of the critiques that we have of the movie, you know, at the very end when the children were standing up saying, "I am Malcolm X," I wanted you to delve a little bit deeper into that, brother, because I think you made a very poignant point just a moment ago about not really ostracizing us from Malcolm. In other words, not looking at Malcolm as this superhero kind of figure that is unattainable. You know, I think that's what you were getting at. Could you talk about the fact that we are all Malcolm X and how we can all be Malcolm X?
1: Yeah. You know, one of my students, she wrote in a paper that she did for my class. She said that Malcolm taught black people to have no fear, to have self-discipline and practice good character. She said he represented what we could and should become, to wake up, clean up and stand up, which the term was Wakusu. And she said that learning about Malcolm X definitely changed her perspective on how powerful one person could become, but even more importantly, how important, powerful we could become as a people. And she said that taking from his life, she was able to reassess so many of the different things that she went through. We have a saying in my class that we took from Shaka Zulu, which is take your trauma and turn it into armor, take your wounds and turn them into wisdom. And I watch as each one of my students can attach to a different part of Malcolm's life. So I had a young brother who, you know, he could really relate to Malcolm's mother, Louise, who's a brilliant woman, but was put in Kalamazoo, you know, insane asylum. And he could relate to that because he was put in one of those facilities. So it was amazing to see how he grabbed onto that, how he could see that, like, these horrible situations that they've been put in. I had another sister in my class, and she literally lived under a bridge and lost the ability to see her child. But she could relate to how Luis was stripped away from her family in the middle of the night and stripped away from her children and called paranoid, because so many of our children are called paranoid or misdiagnosed. And, you know, the whole saying, she had every right to feel paranoid because people would come up to her, I'm talking about Luis here, and say, "It's horrible what they did to your husband." The paranoia was healthy almost. It was realistic in terms of what she was going through and what her and Earl had gone through. But, you know, I grabbed onto the piece that he wanted to be a gangster, with the zoot suits and being cool. But I can watch my different students in the class grab onto different elements of his life and see themselves in those ideologies. And, you know, when he says the piece, if ever the social workers destroyed a family, they destroyed mine, my students can relate to that. Mm. I work with students who have been kicked out of anywhere between 3 to 7 different schools. And so they've seen a lot of different things, but it's important for them not to define themselves by that trauma. It's important for them to take the trauma, turn it into armor, take their wounds, and turn it into wisdom.
0: Yes, indeed. And you mentioned the mental health, you know, apparatus in America. This is Mental Health Awareness Month. And I'm thinking about, a couple of years ago, I went to this function, and there was this organization there. I apologize, I don't remember the name. I wasn't prepared to talk about it today. But they were talking about how the mental health apparatus, really the systems in America, not all people working, and we know there's some people who are doing some good work, but how it has been used to be weaponized against people, different types of people, people who speak out against the government, and then also black people in particular. You know, so this is something that is, it seems like it's more systematic in terms of, you know, how that is used against us, and to see what had happened to Malcolm's family, with his father, the situation with his father being, we believe, murdered. They say he was, you know, committed suicide, which is crazy. But then also his mother being taken away and institutionalized. You know, these people have used it. The state, the power of the state in its various ways to try to bring, you know, strong Africans to heal. Because when you talk about Malcolm's parents, and this is a good place to start when we talk about Malcolm 101, because before we get into Malcolm, you know, again, he was exceptional, but he was not an exception. He's accessible for all of us. And I think that's why so many people grab on to certain aspects of his life, like you indicated. So let's talk about his parents. Louise Little and his father as well, because these two people were extraordinary African people, and so it made, you know, we kind of understand why, you know, they became targets. So let's start with Mama Louise Little.
1: Yeah, absolutely. I read two books on her, and I was fascinated. You know, she spoke multiple languages. She homeschooled the children. She taught them. She was an editor for the Negro World, which was the largest distributed newspaper coming out of the UNIA. That's Marcus Garvey's organization. And her and Earl met through the UNIA, and they met in Canada. And it's fascinating to see that, like, she was definitely on the case to uplift the race even before meeting him, right? And she come from Grenada. And her parents, Edith Langdon and Edward Norton, who was a Scottish rapist, had her, but she was raised by her grandparents. And her grandparents were Jupiter Langdon, who was born in Nigeria around 1825, and Mary June Langdon, who was also born in Nigeria around 1848. And in my class, we always start in Africa. We basically finish it in Africa. There's an African proverb that says, no matter how far the river flows, it never forgets its source. And I think it's fascinating, too, when we look at what Nana Malcolm's African name was. It was Omowale, which means the child has returned. And that's a Nigerian name. And, you know, the book that this comes from is, it'll come to me in a second, but it details on how those two parents were from Nigeria. Now, on Earl's side, Earl came from Georgia, very much like Elijah Muhammad. And Earl's parents were John Little and Ella Little. And Ella Little is Malcolm's grandmother on his father's side, which is where Ella gets her name from. And Ella, of course, being the sister that he really looked out for Malcolm, the one who brought him here to Boston, the one who made sure that he was in a prison that had the books and access, and was on the debate team with Bembry and Shorty, or Malcolm Jarvis. But they were children of Tony Little and Carrie Little. I think what's fascinating about that, too, is Tony Little, John Little, and Earl Little were all carpenters. There was a line of carpenters that ran in Malcolm X's family. And I think it's ironic, right, that his teacher, when he says that he wants to be a lawyer, Mr. Artrowski, I guess, when he says he wants to be a lawyer, he says you should be a carpenter, because Jesus was a carpenter, and, you know, you can't be because you're an N-word, right? But, you know, even a broken clock is right twice a day. There's a lot of power in being a carpenter.
0: Mm-hmm.
1: And it said, too, that Tony Little descended from a jar. And a jar was an enslaved African who was thought to be from Mali. And this comes from The Seventh Child, which was written by A. Peter Bailey and Rodnell Collins. And it was said that a jar in Mali probably belonged to the Bamara people and may have been a griot, which is what the French call it, or Tali. The French griot means storyteller, but we know when they come and rename our stuff, it loses some of its meaning. And Jali literally means the blood of the people. So the Jalis, you know, going back to Sunjata, you have these great Jalis who kept the stories of the people, but the stories are seen as the blood of the people. And again, that ties into Malcolm and who makes up him. Like, he's a person who kept the stories of our people. Mm-hmm. And his ability to make things plain and articulate himself in such a clear format, we're saying that's almost like it came down through these generations. I do want to say, too, Carrie Little was, she was considered a house slave. But Carrie Little was the one who was very much a storyteller as well. And it said that she couldn't stand the Europeans. A jar is the furthest descendant that we know from Mali. He called Europeans demons. And I'm sure that passed along in, too. And Carrie herself would explain to them the importance of their history and knowing knowledge of self. And I think that's fascinating, too, because you see it passed down. Ella Little was very much about owning land, and John Little was about owning land. And that passed down to his sister, Ella, who also was very much into owning land and seeing land as the basis of power, which Malcolm X would also speak about. So when he and Malcolm said he's the sum total of everything that is put into him, he really is, like we all are, right? We are our ancestors, where our ancestors returned, and those gifts are in us, speak to us and speak through us.
0: Yeah, so Malcolm came from a lineage of people where it makes sense once you understand that lineage of people that he came from. And again, you know, many of us come from those same people. Many of us come from those same lineages, those same traditions, the same culture. So therefore, the seed that was in Malcolm is also in us. And we have to remember that and not necessarily get so we should be inspired by the personality. But it shouldn't stop with the personality. We should understand that that's in us as well. And I love the way you teach our children that they have all of this within inside of them. This is Jazz and Justice Radio, African Deep Thought with Brother Kaba. We got Brother Tshango and Billy Shaka joining us today, talking about Malcolm 101, getting into Malcolm's parents, because you got to start there, and then getting into his lineage, his ancestry as well. You can tell this brother has done his homework and is breaking it down for us. So what are some things, basic things, that you think that people need to know about Malcolm X, Baba Omawale?
1: Well, Baba, you mentioned crosses stages of racial identity. You mentioned mental health, but I'm mentioning that I start actually with crosses stages of racial identity. I start with those because I feel like it's a good format to put Malcolm's life into. And I also want the students to realize where are they in their stage of racial identity. So William Cross came up with the four stages, and the first stage is pre-encounter. And I kind of look at it like Malcolm Little from 1925 when he was born to 1941 was in this pre-encounter stage. That's supposed to be the stage when, you know, you don't really know that racism exists, and you know, you're kind of aloof to that, and you're living. The next one is supposed to be encounter stage, and I use that as his Detroit Red phase. And Detroit Red would be from 1941 to about 1952. This is when he's deep in the streets in terms of, you know, from shining shoes to all the way up to running numbers and selling marijuana and working with West Indian Archie. Then from there, I move into what's called the emerging stage. And that's the stage at which he becomes Malcolm X. And this is from 1952 to about 1963. And then the next stage is internalization, and that's Elhaj Malik Shabazz, or Omawale, from 1964 to 1965. Now, as you know, Baba, I come from, like, the martial art tradition, and the martial art tradition is oftentimes make a pattern and then break a pattern. So I'm not saying that I exactly agree with cross the stages of racial identity, but it comes a great introduction into possibly moving into Baba Kobe Cambone's piece of the African personality. But I use this, and I say to the students, because you got to remember, like, my students, as soon as they come in, I tell them we're going to learn about Malcolm X. Now, a lot of my students have been, like, in the streets. They got, you know, they got all types of cases that they've caught. They might have the, you know, the piece on their ankle, just keeping track of where they're going. And I'll say to them, we're going to learn about Malcolm X. And then the first thing a lot of them say is, nah, I want to learn. He's violent, like, immediately. And I'm like, you know, I feel like, with all the stabbing and shooting you've been doing, you afraid to learn about somebody you think is violent? And they're like, nah, I just heard he was violent. I want to learn all that. And you know, that's kind of like the shield they're putting up. But the next thing is it really throws them off. And well, I'm like, before, all right, brother, we're going to do.
0: Before you go on with that, I wanted that you reminded me of something that Malcolm said. When you said that, you know, these people got bodies on them, well, sometimes, maybe, possibly, allegedly, you know, and yet these young people, and yet they didn't want to learn about Malcolm because Malcolm was violent, which is wild, which basically it says a lot there, that it's okay. They've already learned that it's okay to be violent against us. That's not even violence. And even the perception that they have of Malcolm as advocating violence, which of course is, he was advocating self-defense, which is a lot different than violence. But even that was turned that way. But something that Malcolm said when he was at Berkeley in 1963, when he was talking about the Harlem hospital, he said, you know, our people are sick. We do a lot of cutting and shooting of one another, though we profess to be nonviolent, you know. So that just reminded me of what he said there. But go ahead and continue.
1: Yeah. No, it was, you know, I was saying, like, with martial arts, you make a pattern and break a pattern. And Malcolm, too, he's the one that introduced me to the idea that we needed martial arts. He had a quote where he said, if you're interested in freedom, you need some judo, you need some karate, you need all things that will help you fight for freedom.
0: Mm-hmm.
1: And I thought that was important. And then mix that with the idea of what the lethal weapon is, the mind, is very important. Like, for these young people, I say to them, all right, well, in this class, everything you pass in has to be 100%. And I've just seen students go off immediately. Like, what? Man, I ain't never got 100% in my life. Man, I'm not doing this. I can't do this. And I have to sit there. I say this oftentimes for our people, about 75 to 85% is building up their confidence in the classroom. And when they see that, it's like, yeah, we're going to work on this together. You're going to have multiple times to try and get this together. But every single piece of work you pass in here will be 100% and nothing less. You know, we learned from the teachings of Ptahotep, one of the most oldest texts, that we have to strive for excellence in everything we do so no fault may be found in our character. They're not used to a black man or a black woman who's going to set such a high standard. And for me, it helps me because Malcolm X, I felt, set such a high standard for us. Yeah. I read in one book how he used to have his ministers stand on the scale when they came into the mosque. And if you were overweight on the scale, then it meant you were taking too much from the people. And I just think that's excellent. Like, it was just one of the stories I heard that I'm like, yeah, that's the type of discipline that we need, the type of, like, accountability that we need. And I really love that for Malcolm. But anyways, once we get those outlines, what I do is I say, okay, now I'm going to show you some images. And I match the image, and I'll say, okay, which is, I show them a picture with the Zoot Suit and the Conch. And they're like, oh, that's Detroit Red from 1941, 1952. And I'll say, well, who's this? And I'll show them with the goatee. And they say, oh, that's when he's Omawale Malcolm X in 1964. And immediately, I proved to them within like maybe 10 to 20 seconds how quick they can start to get information. And it's like, brother, I just showed you 60 different pictures of Malcolm, and you told me who he was at every single stage of life. So the confidence is starting to build up. And the next thing they're starting to say to me is, you know what, man, you can become a Malcolm expert. And I'm like, yes, brother, this is you. This is in you. And that's how we start to move into it. And the next thing I kind of do, I do a lot with geography. My wounds are always covered. Walls are covered with information. Students will tell you if they're like, Mr. M.D. Shock, if I space out for a second, I feel like I learned something in your class. And maps are vitally important, I think, to understand. Like, I got maps that show what the future is supposed to look like with the you know, the melting of the ice caps. I got maps that show where the jobs are in this country, you know, the different Walmarts or whatever. Got maps on all different types of things. And we do maps based on the geography of Malcolm X. They need to know where's Omaha, Nebraska, where he's born. They need to know where's Lansing, Michigan, right? Where's Roxbury, Massachusetts? Where's Queens, New York, right? Where's Harlem, New York? Because if we're going to talk about something, they have to know where it took place. And I noticed this is so important when, you know, I'm talking about Hannibal Barca and ancient Carthage, but nobody knows what Carthage is, so that means I have to teach that that's modern-day Tunisia. If I teach about the Benin Empire, I have to show exactly what that is. The maps are vitally important. And you know, Bob, because, you know, I pressed your children out about that. You know, they were memorizing all 196 countries in the world. And when people were saying, you know, well, we got Google, we don't need that for that. But it's like, I tell the students, you got to check, check, and triple check. You can't let Google be your brain. You can't let AI be your brain. And even now, I've started to model some of my stuff using AI, but I tell them if it's garbage in, it's garbage out. So the more information that they can start to get on their own, the better. Another thing I'm going
0: to
1: add...
0: pleased to know, Baba, that this past year they did a science fair, and the science and all the projects were about AI, and they were allowed to think of any kind of topic, any kind of approach they wanted to come from AI. And the one thing that they found independent of the teachers, and nobody told them anything, parents, the one thing they found is exactly what you said. It was an aha moment. They realized, they went in thinking that the AI was the best thing since sliced bread, but they came out realizing that it can be a tool, as you just said, but it's not infallible, and it can only be as good as the information that it gets. So garbage in, garbage out. So yeah. You planted that seed, brother, and they're flourishing.
1: Yeah. So one of the things I do with my students now too is I show them an AI video, and it's Malcolm X as a white boy, and the whole video goes along, and they're sitting there trying to figure out, wait, I don't get it. It's white people chasing after white people, and then you realize, wait a minute, that's supposed to be J. Edgar Hoover hunting down a whole bunch of white boys, and it's crazy. Like, I'll literally send you this, Bob, but like, it's a video of Malcolm X, and the whole video shows him as a white guy, the entire thing. And so why am I saying that? It's because with this, they can also start to do these AI images where what I just said is offset. Like, they don't even know. If I said, if you started with this to the students, y'all wouldn't even know what Malcolm X looked like. And it's very important that I show them the actual historical images, because AI recreates these images that are not, you know, they have Maya Angelou images. They have all these people who are alive and we've seen, but the AI images don't look anything like the person. So it's very important that we stick to having them see the original images of Malcolm first. And I knew this a while ago because I noticed one time I started with the movie by Spike Lee. I thought, you know, maybe I'll show the young people this. And I'll never forget, one of the students went home and said, oh, man, that movie was so good. I started watching all these Malcolm X movies. I watched him as a crooked cop. I watched him as a, and I said, oh, no, brother, you're not watching Malcolm X. That's Denzel Washington. And I realized that I didn't give him enough images of Malcolm to be able to separate Denzel Washington from Malcolm, because Denzel did such an amazing job on that piece. So the other thing too, Bamba, is we might have a day in class where they come in and play chess. But while we're playing chess, right, one of the African proverbs we have is strategy is better than strength. And I'm trying to get them to be more strategic thinkers. But while we're playing chess, we're listening to Ballad or the Bullet. We're listening to Message to the Grapefruits. We're listening to By Any Means Necessary or The End of White World Supremacy. We're listening to your favorite, Prospects for Freedom. Right, or my favorite, we're listening to Malcolm X in Los Angeles on May 5th in 1962. Or we're listening to some of the last recorded speeches. And the reason why I'm doing that, and the reason why I tell the parents to do this too, if your child is just doing chores in the house, if you're in the car, this is part of how my mother used to teach me, like, I couldn't escape in the car. So she basically, you know, didn't allow us to use the radio, and we had to listen to Malcolm X speeches. My grandfather used to have these on record. And my grandfather he knew Malcolm, and him and my grandmother did a lot of time, I'd say forcing me to read, but they also did a lot of time, like, some of the greatest times I remember with my grandfather is him quizzing me on different musicians, right? Like, who's that? And I said, oh, that's Coltrane. And then he would say, well, you know, Coltrane, you know, when he got stopped outside of the Apollo, and because my grandfather used to be right in front of the bomb, he said they stopped him in front of the Apollo, and they said to him, we saw you the other day with that hate monger Malcolm X. And Coltrane responded back, I'm trying to do with my music what Malcolm does with his words. And so for me to hear these stories that he would tell me about, Billie Holiday was, of course, his favorite, but Miles Davis and all of them, and how they looked at Malcolm X, he was helping me build around Malcolm. The other thing, too, is a family ritual. My grandparents used to tape a show in New York called The Gil Noble Show.
0: Oh, yeah.
1: And we would sit around as a family and watch The Gil Noble Show on VHS. And if anybody looks it up, you could see how Gil Noble talked about what Malcolm was when he first was introduced to him. You remember that one, Bobby? You were talking about that?
0: You mean when he was saying how he was afraid of Malcolm at one point? Is that what, yeah. that what you're talking about? Yeah.
1: Yeah, I was totally fascinated by that, right? Yeah. Like, he was like, you know, he said my last name was Noble, and I wanted to make it more French, so it sounded like Noble. And you know, he talks about how I didn't really realize, too, like, I'm learning about Malcolm in the 90s when it's really popular, right? We got all these great books coming out, you know, from Baba Zack Kondo and all these texts. I didn't realize, because I thought people loved Malcolm back then, right? And it wasn't until I talked to, I teach my kids to do interviews for primary sources, when you start to talk to people and how they really felt about Malcolm during that time period, how people were, a lot of people were terrified of what he was saying.
0: Yeah.
1: Right? So,
0: I can remember Sonia Sanchez saying that in Make It Plain, you know, when she was talking about how she used to, you know, she was out there protesting, and you know, he said, you know, these people to run over you out there laying down in front of them steamrollers or whatever it was, and he said, he said, oh yeah, they'll say it was an accident, but you'll be just as dead.
1: She said
0: she kept protesting, but she stopped laying down in front of the trucks. Yeah.
1: I like what he said too to her was, he's like, you might not get what I'm saying now, sister, but you will.
0: Mm-hmm.
1: You will. He used to say, you know, time will tell. And it's like, daggone, he's right. There's a lot of what Malcolm's saying, I said the majority of what he was saying back then is coming truth, coming to pass right now.
0: Yeah.
1: He had really locked into these truths, I don't want to say universal truths, because, you know, we read Yoruba and you see how these other folks make everything seem universal.
0: Mm-hmm.
1: But he tapped into these lifelong, like, very much ancient wisdom. We're on African deep thought here. So, like, he tapped into African deep thought. And I teach the students, because the one of the competencies of the class is argument development. But I teach them how Nana Malcolm was really in the spirit almost of using metaphor and animal stories like Aesop fables or like Kwaku Anansi or Brer Rabbit and Brer Fox.
0: Like a
1: you
0: jolly.
1: You look at these stories. Yes, exactly. Exactly. You look at these stories, and this is what, you know, chickens coming home to roost or, you know, all these different things. When he talks about the metaphor of the white liberal and the white conservative is the fox and the wolf.
0: Mm-hmm.
1: Yeah. It's one shows its teeth before it bites you. Right.
0: Mm-hmm.
1: But both canines. Right. We also look again at his speaking style, how he uses circumlocution or tautology, which is what Nana John Henry Clark, I'm sure, does, you know, may helped him with, which is talking around a topic to get to a topic. I heard from Jedna Kaba Hiawatha when I was learning under him about Malcolm X, how good Malcolm was at when the interviewer would ask questions, he'd answer the next four or five questions. He was very good at anticipating what the person was going to say. And I think that's largely too because, you know, they constantly were asking him, like, are you for segregation? And, you know, he had to do the whole segregation versus separation piece. He also, like I said before, hand movement is a cultural practice. His hands literally will draw you in, like he's pulling you into a story. Massive storytelling, and that's the circumlocution piece too. And my wife and I will watch Dave Chappelle, and I see him using some of these story techniques where you come back to parts of the story. And, you know, I teach the kids a piece of, it's called Two Reds and Two Malcolms. And we look at, you know, Detroit Red and Chicago Red, which Chicago Red was Red Fox, right? And I can't remember where I read, but at one point Malcolm was brought to do a comedy stand-up, and I guess he really struggled with it, and it might have been like his boxing, right? But it taught him so much because you can see Malcolm was, he was excellent with his sense of humor.
0: Yeah.
1: And I really think that's underdone in a lot of the movies and a lot of the representations of him. But he was masterful in his use of language as comedy. Because you can't talk to black people in 2-3 hours without using some comedy.
0: Absolutely. Well, it's like, I think it was you and I who were laughing about how, you know, he said that white people were saying that he was around running around with white women. And he said, "Well, you." What did he say?
1: The FBI, right?
0: Yeah, the FBI.
1: Said,
0: yeah.
1: If it is, you tell him it's your mama, right? That's what he said.
0: Yeah.
1: That was in that Harlem lecture. I remember that, man.
0: Yeah, he was like on the street corner. And he said, "So I could tell how what she does or whatever,
1: dog
0: how nasty
1: like she is,
0: how nasty she is." So, and I just, when I first heard that, man, I fell out because I did not. I mean, I was like, oh, man, he's a real one, as we would say today.
1: Yeah.
0: I mean, we knew that already, but I mean, you forget. That's when Detroit Red came out, you know.
1: Yeah. And you know, I love the connection between him and Ali.
0: Mm-hmm.
1: And I just would love to be a fly on the wall listening to the conversations and comedy would go back between them because they were both so charismatic. And you see, too, you know, I'm a hero. I love boxing. But both Ali had this killer instinct, too, man. And you could see how he could just turn it on. And they both had this very much in touch with the streets, so to speak, right?
0: Mm-hmm.
1: And when I talked to elders who knew Malcolm when he was younger, it's interesting, too, because I heard from one elder, he said that Dr. Ben would tell how Malcolm, when he was Detroit Red, was still dropping some knowledge on people and dropping nut consciousness here and there, which I thought was interesting because I think in the autobiography, they tell a story, you know, he's trying to push that he's this huge transformation.
0: Yeah.
1: But he had these elements from his family.
0: Absolutely.
1: Right? He said, my mother told me don't eat pork. You see how conscious his sister Ella was.
0: Mm-hmm.
1: But you were saying that I was trying to remember a point there in regards to his sense of humor. But, I mean, his timing was impeccable. His intonation and his repetition for emphasis was mm-hmm. superb. I want the kids to learn those. The base, I like really, he was a master at using comparison of historical and political examples. And you saw in debates how he could pull somebody into the past
0: mm-hmm.
1: when he knew they didn't know that area. And then he could pull somebody into a different and use an animal reference to move his agenda, his point across stronger. I think what's also fascinating is the Nation of Islam does a very good job of, they prove their points almost in the opposite direction than most people do. You know, they might say something to the effect of like, you know, it's cold many days and this, that, and the other. And they start this whole conversation and it ends with, and that's why you got to have a good coat on, a good winter coat. So they start the argument in the opposite direction as opposed to saying it right away. Malcolm, we look at in the class, the book, Remembering Malcolm, which is by, Benjamin Kareem. And you see Malcolm's methodology in there. As a teacher, you know, I'm always looking at what is the content, the method and the aim in which, something is being taught. Because I believe the content, method, and aim in these schools is horribly off. It's terribly off. But Malcolm, when you look at his content, his method of teaching, and his aim, it was superb. Because his aim really was to uplift and empower black people with the knowledge of themselves. I showed the students through how he speaks clearly and confidently. You know, for a period of time, a lot of our children, and adults too, were brainwashed with this idea, like, to talk intelligent was to talk white. And I said to the students, when they listen to Malcolm, is he talking white? And they're like, nah, he ain't talking white. It's clear Malcolm's not talking white. But he's talking intelligently. He's talking clearly. I asked the students, is there ever a moment when you have to lean forward and say, what did Malcolm say? There's never a moment like that. Because
0: mm-hmm.
1: he speaks so clearly and so confidently. And I want the students to do that, too. And you know, Baba, when we start with the younger brothers and the younger sisters, you say, you know, how are you doing today? And they mumble it. And as elders, we got to lean forward to hear what they're saying. Well, we have to teach that out of them so that they know you speak loud, you speak proud. You represent your ancestors when you talk. And, you know, the next piece, too, that Malcolm did is lead by example, right? Like, he really was in great shape in terms of his physique. He really was doing everything. He was practicing what he preached.
0: Yes, that's the voice of Brother Tshango Emelisaka right here on Jazz and Justice Radio, African Deep Thought. Just giving you a little taste of Malcolm 101. Malcolm X, El Hajj Malik El-Shabazz, Baba Omawali would have turned 101 years old tomorrow, would be his 101st birth anniversary. And so we're going to do a little Malcolm 101. Some of the takeaways that I got today from our good brother is Malcolm as a storyteller. Malcolm, his lineage, he came from a line of people. And so he did not just pop out of the air. There's a rhyme and a reason why he ended up being the person that he was. He was a martial artist. We talked about his humor, very funny. Leading by example is the one you just left off with. And you talked about speaking clearly as well. And one of the things I think that helped him to speak clearly was that he had his stuff together. He had his facts together. Sometimes if you're not really sure or if you just don't know, you just kind of like mumble and say anything. But then there's some people who are just hustlers and they're able to say whatever and make it sound good, even though it's nonsense. And we see a lot of that today. But then under examination, you know, a lot of the stuff falls apart, you know, like a house of cards. Can you talk about Malcolm as a scholar, as an intellectual, you know, because I think that's very important. It plays into why he was so confident in the way he spoke.
1: Absolutely. You and I both hold the sentiment that the book that was put out by Manny Marable was not quality at all.
0: Nope.
1: And one of the things that said in the book was that Malcolm was not a historian. You know, that gets into the whole, you know, you can have more degrees than a thermometer, but you can't help our people. And Malcolm, I think we talked about it in your last program, he started fundamentally off with the piece that Chancellor Williams says, you know, the necessary re-education of blacks, strangely enough, can begin at that point where we see that the white man is our bitter enemy. He says this is not the ranting and raving of a wide-eyed militant. This comes from over 6,000 years of recorded history. Malcolm set out in the prisons to prove something that most black people had not seen, and that is that European people are not intellectually superior to us. And being on the debate team in prison, I think I spend time studying that with the students, but I really would like to learn a lot more about John Elton Bembry. John Elton Bembry, which was shown in the movie as Bimby, and Bimby covered about five characters, according to what I learned from Baba Zack Kondo on your show. But John Elton Bembry, in 1943, also known as Massachusetts State Prisoner 22138, and he was also in St. Quentin as prisoner 60336. But Bembry was the one who was not, he wasn't in the nation, but Malcolm was totally fascinated by how he could motivate people with his mind and how well he thought and how well he read. And Bembry was the one who had him copy out the entire dictionary because he said his vocabulary was weak and that he needed to be able to express himself better with his vocabulary. But it was that intense studying where he imprisoned these books that he was reading and these books that he's reading in order to defeat schools like Harvard, schools like Yale and Princeton in debates. And it was, you know, he's doing something. What we're talking about, first off, the prison that he first was in was so old that they didn't even have running water. And they didn't have, they had a law at the time that you couldn't speak because it was a time in prison where they were saying they didn't want people to speak. But he moved into an era, he came out in the era when they decided to see if they gave people books and that they could transform them or change them, which is not what we see in most prisons, right? And he took full advantage of it. He read so much that they say that he got, you know, he needed glasses because the lights would go off and he's trying to still read. And he read with this ferocity that he was going to prove these points. And we looked at some of the debates that he partook in, and as soon as he had these debates, the prison itself would shut down these conversations. They said in one of them it was about, like, robbing a bank, and he had explained it so in detail that they said that that conversation could never happen again. He had another debate that was on the death sentence. And he proved it so intensely that the college professors were like totally enamored with his thinking process and how he could put these things together. So he was gifted, but he was also driven. He was driven by this desire to prove also what he was learning from Elijah Muhammad and what he was learning through the teachings of the Nation of Islam. And I just think he was phenomenally gifted at reading texts, making connections between texts, his ability to have deduction, basically to tell facts from fiction and back stuff up. We're looking at multiple sources because, like, you know, I might read a Du Bois' book or I might read Up from Slavery and I don't get a whole lot from it. But he was able to strip the pieces he needed from it in order to make his arguments stronger. I hope that's making sense, Mama.
0: Makes plenty of sense. It's Jazz and Justice Radio, African Deep Thought with Brother Kaba. We have our good brother, Tashango and Billy Shaka with us. I know you have a time crunch there, so Let's go ahead and let people know. And we got to have you come back and continue this conversation, you know, because we just really getting started, just scratching the surface about Malcolm 101, the 101st birth anniversary of Omawale Malcolm X will be tomorrow, May the 19th. 1925 was when he was born. So how can people get in contact with you?
1: I probably don't want to be contacted, so,
0: okay. You
1: know, but they can contact you, I guess. I like staying low key, man. I did want to share something, Bob, if I got a couple minutes. Since it's Malcolm X 101, I think it's a brilliant idea. And, you know, the students might come in and say, like, you know, who's Malcolm the 10th, right? Or why is his last name X? And I think it's important. I really like what Malcolm did in describing what a Negro is, because he would constantly say the so-called Negro, right? And he would break it down that Negro meant, like, in Spanish, is a black object, right? But it comes from the word necro, necro meaning dead. And he said that we're dead-minded, we're dead to the knowledge of ourselves, dead to our God, we're dead to our ways, our culture, and our beliefs. But I think it's also fascinating that he would say that X in mathematics represents the unknown, right? You must solve for the X in math. And he says, direct quote actually was, but for the born-again Muslim, there is more to the change than merely correcting history. To take one's X is to take on a certain mystery, a certain possibility of power in the eyes of one's peers and one's enemies. He said, the X, said Malcolm, accounted for what you had been and what you had become. You were ex-smoker, you were ex-drinker, you were ex-Christian, you were ex-slave. And I just think the way he's telling that, it really pulls you in. And, you know, he had to write this letter there, and in order to be a nation, he had to write this letter over and over again and make it absolutely perfect to earn your ex. And since this is a 101 class, I thought it was very important that we explain that even his name, that everybody time people have to say Mr. X. And you and I love that. Remember we was on the debate with the four different white guys at the same time?
0: Yeah.
1: And he says, so what was your father's name?
0: Right.
1: And he said he didn't know, because his father, he said, well, what was your grandpa? Well, he didn't know because it was stolen from his people. And in a debate, you don't give your enemies what they want. And at the end, he says, I don't acknowledge it whatsoever. And he never concedes. But he uses even his own name to help uplift and empower our people and explain to them the importance of our history, because our names have been stripped from us.
0: Yeah, for sure. And that was such a great debate in the very open. You know, they came at him and he just shut it all the way down and was still polite and said, you know, I apologize for, you know, I was like, he's doing a whole lot in that, you know,
1: excuse me for talking like this.
0: Yes. It's like, wait a minute. he just gave him the business. And then, oh, excuse me for talking like this.
1: And I thought, what? It's four of them, man.
0: Yeah, exactly.
1: National television. Man.
0: Yeah. And you can see them. Yeah.
1: Steaming.
0: Yeah, exactly.
1: Just vexed.
0: Yeah, don't like it.
1: It's one thing, too, for Ali to be in the ring knocking these people out left and right. And it was a beautiful thing that you got the man who's the most physically strongest knocking people out. But then you also got the brother who's the most intellectually powerful. And they're close friends. I mean, just I wish that their relationship could have grown so much more, because it was just a really good time for our people, in my mind, you know, in terms of, like,

0: Malcolm, the more it's just fascinating to see how much it applies to our lives and to our situation here. I mean, I can't express enough for all of our people to really get into the books, the literature on Malcolm, but also listen to the speeches while they're doing stuff with their family, having it play in the background. If that's anything I can really have people take today, it's to make sure that you sit down and have movie night watching Gil Noble's shows on Malcolm, because he ended up having these great documentaries on Malcolm where he's interviewing the person who killed Malcolm and said, have you ever, you know, spat at the Ku Klux Klan? Have you ever shot up the Ku Klux Klan? And, you know, I just was so grateful for Gil Noble's show because that introduced me to a lot of the people who were around Malcolm, people in the OAU, people who really appreciated Malcolm and worked with Malcolm.
1: Absolutely. Absolutely. Well, that's going to do it, I guess, for this hour. Brother, I know you got to go. We got to get to news and headlines. But, brother, I appreciate you so much, brother. To Shango and Billy Shaka joining us right here on Jazz and Justice Radio. Appreciate you, my brother.
0: I appreciate you, brother. Stay strong.
1: All right, you too. And we'll have to get back for part two again. All right, so we're going to take a little break for news and headlines, and we'll be right back right here on Jazz and Justice Radio. This is African Deep Thought right here on WPFW. We'll be right back.
2: Good afternoon. For WPFW Washington, I'm Darnia Samuels. Here are some headlines for this hour. The July 4th weekend marked America's 250th year of independence, but it also marked a milestone in the legacy of an American icon, Dr. Martin Luther King Jr. His childhood home in Atlanta, Georgia, officially reopened over the weekend after almost 3 years of extensive renovation. Dr. King's home is one of 38 structures included in the Martin Luther King Jr. National Historical Park, which was established in 1980. This park receives approximately 700,000 to over 1 million national and international visitors annually. Dr. King was born in his childhood home in 1929 and lived there until he was 12 years old. The home had been in his family since Dr. King's grandfather, Reverend Adam Daniel Williams, purchased it in the year 1909, living there with his wife Jenny and their 6-year-old daughter Alberta. Alberta Williams later married Michael King, who moved into his wife's home, and they had their 3 children there, including Michael Jr., whose name was eventually changed to Martin Luther King Jr. Tours of Dr. King's renovated birth home, which are led by park rangers, are free to the public and last about 30 minutes. The tours are limited to 15 people and are filled on a strictly first-come, first-served basis. It's approaching 4.5 years since Russia's full-scale invasion of Ukraine began. Tensions between the opposing sides continue as Russia launched another major missile and drone attack on Ukraine overnight, killing at least 18 people and injuring at least 60 others in Ukraine's capital city of Kyiv. This attack was the second in a week where Russia unleashed ballistic missiles that were hard to intercept. As a result, Ukrainian President Volodymyr Zelensky has called on the United States and other European allies to, quote, make strong decisions in supporting Ukraine's air defense so that their country can have tools to intercept the missiles that are fired at them in order to protect lives. These comments come ahead of the NATO summit, which takes place tomorrow in Ankara, the capital city of Turkey. In the D.C. area, people recognize the 4th of July weekend in different ways. One group ruffled a lot of feathers by their actions, though. Hundreds of masked members of a white supremacist group called Patriot Front marched through D.C. on the 4th, carrying Confederate flags and chanting slogans to express their views. The members, some of whom wore shirts saying Reclaim America, marched near Union Station, Capitol Hill, and other areas before leaving the city on Metro trains. They were photographed on the trains, standing out among typical Metro riders because of their attire, being dressed in caps and white masks that completely covered their faces. Police monitored the demonstration and reported no arrests or major incidents, saying that the group was allowed to march under First Amendment protections. However, civil rights groups and others opposed this group's appearance in the nation's capital. Members of this group were last seen protesting in Virginia Beach over Memorial Day.

Day weekend. Lastly, school is out, which typically means no homework. But Maryland school districts have homework assignments of their own to finalize policies on artificial intelligence or AI in classrooms by this fall. State education leaders say that districts need clear rules on how students and teachers can use AI tools like chatbots and writing assistants, especially as the use of AI technology continues to increase. Right now, guidance on AI use is different throughout Maryland, with some districts already setting rules and others still developing them. Supporters say that consistent policies are needed in order to help teachers and students use AI safely and effectively, while also making sure that it does not replace core learning skills. In today's weather, it's currently about 84 degrees in DC. That's all for your headline news this hour. For WPFW Washington, I'm Darnia Samuels. Please be safe, and thank you for listening.

And we're back right here on your Jazz and Justice station. This is African Deep Thought with your brother Kaba. We are here on Mondays from 3 until 5 p.m. And, of course, Malcolm 101 is what we got into today with Brother Tshango and Billy Shaka right here on your station. Again, thank you to those who made your voices heard during our just-completed spring membership drive. We'd like to thank you so much. We fell short of our goal as a whole, as a station, and on this show. But you know what? We appreciate those who were able to give in the different ways that you can, whether it be financial, monetary, of course, and also by letting people know, you know, because that's very important as well. So we thank you so much. And, you know, it's never too late. So if you had not had the opportunity to contribute, you can still do it. So that's the beauty of what we do right here and now. Today, we're going to continue to hear the voice of El-Hajj Malik El-Shabazz Baba Omawale, also known as Malcolm X. Tomorrow, his 101st birth anniversary. And when we were talking to Brother Tshango, he had mentioned the May 5th, 1962 speech that Malcolm had given in Los Angeles. This is just after Nation of Islam member Ronald Stokes was a victim of police terrorism there in Los Angeles. Tensions were very high over there in Los Angeles, and he had gone there, Malcolm did, in order to address the people. It was a packed house, like I said, very charged audience, and you're going to get a nice long excerpt from that particular address that Malcolm gave, and then you'll also hear more from Malcolm coming up right here on your Jazz and Justice station. This is WPFW in Washington, D.C., and here's Malcolm on the 5th of May, 1962. So that was almost like 64 years ago to the day.

In the name of Allah, the Beneficent, the Merciful, to whom all praise is due, whom we forever thank for giving us the Honorable Elijah Muhammad as our leader, teacher, and guide. And I specifically, ladies and gentlemen, and brothers and sisters, open up like that because I am a representative of the Honorable Elijah Muhammad. And were it not for him, you and I wouldn't be here today. In order for you and me to devise some kind of method or strategy to offset some of the events or repetition of the events that have taken place here in Los Angeles recently, we have to go to the root. We have to go to the cause. Dealing with the condition itself is not enough. We have to get to the cause of it all, or the root of it all. And it is because of our effort toward getting straight to the root that people oftentimes think we are dealing in hate. But first, I would like to congratulate and give praise to the Negro, so-called Negro leaders and so-called Negro organizations. And excuse me if I say so-called, it's hard for me to just outright say Negro when I know what that word Negro really means. The person whom you have come to know as Ronald Stokes, we know him as Brother Ronald, one of the most religious persons who displayed the highest form of morals of any black person anywhere on this earth. And as one of the previous speakers pointed out who knew him, everyone who knew him had to give him credit for being a good man, a clean man, an intelligent man, and an innocent man when he was murdered. The Negro, so-called Negro organizations and leaders should be given great credit for their failure or refusal to let the white man divide them and use them one against the other during this crisis. As Reverend Wilfred Wilson pointed out, I think it was 8 years ago today that the Supreme Court handed down the desegregation decision. And despite the fact that 8 years have gone past, that decision hasn't been implemented yet. I don't have that much faith. I don't have that much confidence, I don't have that much patience, and I don't have that much ignorance to

if the Supreme Court, which is the highest law-making body in the country, can pass a decision that can't get even 8% compliance within 8 years because it's for black people, then my patience has run out. When black people who are being oppressed become impatient, they say that's emotional. Please. When black people who are being deprived of their citizenship, not only of their civil rights, but their human rights, become impatient, become fed up, don't want to wait any longer, then they say that's emotional. The Negro, so-called Negro leaders and organizations should be praised. They should be congratulated. They should be complimented. Because out of all of them combined, the white man has not yet found one who will play the role of Uncle Tom. But yet, he has found no Tom, no puppet, no parrot who is still dumb enough in 1962 to represent the injustices that he's inflicting against our people. We don't care what your religion is. We don't care what organization you belong to. We don't care how far in school you went or didn't go. We don't care what kind of job you have. We have to give you credit for shocking the white man by not letting him divide you and use you one against the other. In the past, the greatest weapon the white man has had has been his ability to divide and conquer. As Jackie Robinson pointed out beautifully on the television last night, 4/5 of the world isn't white. Isn't that what Jackie said? And if 4/5 of the world is dark, how is it possible for 1/5 to rule, oppress, exploit, dominate, and brutalize the 4/5 who are in the majority? How do they do it? Divide and conquer. If I take my hand and slap you, you don't even feel it. It might sting you because these digits are separated. But all I have to do to put you back in your place is bring those digits together. This is what the white man has done to you and me. He has divided us and used us one against the other. But today, thanks to Allah, you can say thanks to God or thanks to Jesus or thanks to Jehovah, whatever you want. But as a follower of the Honorable Elijah Muhammad, we have been taught to say thanks to Allah. And that's what Jesus said. Jesus called on Allah. He said, Allah, Allah, lama asabakhtani. I believe what's good for Jesus is good for you. If Allah was good enough for Jesus to call upon, I think he should be good enough for you to call upon. Since the so-called Negro community has shot the white man by resisting all efforts to divide us, I think that you and I should continue to shock him by staying and working together in unity. Despite religious, political, economic, or educational, or social differences, let us remember that we are not brutalized because we're Baptists. We're not brutalized because we're Methodists. We're not brutalized because we're Muslims. We're not brutalized because we're Catholics. We're brutalized because we are black people in America. Hey, your mother is being raped and you're not supposed to be emotional. Yo,
your women, please. Your women can't walk the street without some cracker putting his hands on her, and you're not supposed to be emotional.

If you say this, you're fed up. If you teach the Negro, people don't even know their own name. Why? Because he took it away from them. Please, please. 20 million black people don't even know their own language. Why? Because he took it away from them. 20 million black people who don't even know the history of their ancestors. Why? Because he took it away from them. And if you try and tell them how thoroughly and completely they've been robbed, he says you're teaching hate. That's something to think about. Today, you are coming out of college. You're coming out of the leading universities. You're trying to go in a good direction, but you don't know which direction to go in. And if somebody tries to take you right to the root of your problem, they say that that man's a hate teacher. If I ask why should the senators in Washington, and then again, if we tell you that Negroes are being hung on the tree or being shot down illegally, unjustly, and those Negroes should do something to protect themselves, you say you're advocating violence. The white man is tricking you. He's trapping you. He doesn't call it violence when he lands troops in South Vietnam. And please, please, please. He doesn't call it violence when he lands troops in Berlin. When the Japanese attacked Pearl Harbor, he didn't say get nonviolent. He said, praise the Lord, but pass the ammunition.

But when someone attacks you, when someone comes at you with a club, when someone comes at you with a rope, when someone comes at you with a gun, despite the fact that you've done nothing, he tells you, suffer peacefully. Pray for those who use you despitefully. Be long-suffering. And how long can you suffer after suffering for 400 years? So I just want to clear up that little point right there, because he says that we play on your emotions. And when you turn on your television tonight, or your radio, or read the newspaper, they're going to tell you in that paper that I was playing on your emotions. Imagine you, a second-class citizen. That's not getting emotional, it's getting intelligent. And as far as your mayor is concerned, I see you should say their mayor, a man named Yorty, who has been slandering the Muslims, a professional liar, a professional liar. Who has mastered the art of using half-truths. Put it in the paper that they broke into our religious place of worship and got records that they can use to prove that most of us have criminal records. You can't be a Negro in America and not have a criminal record. Martin Luther King has been to jail. Clean. James Farmer has been to jail. Why, you can't name a black man in this country who is sick and tired of the hell that he's catching who hasn't been to jail. Charged him with being seditious. They put Moses in jail. They put Daniel in jail. Why, you haven't got a man of God in the Bible that wasn't put to jail when they started speaking out against exploitation and oppression. They charged Jesus with sedition. Didn't they do that? They said he was against Caesar. They said he was discriminating. Because he told his disciples, go not the way of the Gentiles, but rather go to the lost sheep. He discriminated. Don't go near the Gentiles, go to the lost sheep. Go to the oppressed. Go to the downtrodden. Go to the exploited. Go to the people who don't know who they are, who are lost from the knowledge of themselves, and who are strangers in a land that is not theirs. Go to those people. Go to the slaves. Go to the second-class citizens. Go to the ones who are suffering the brunt of Caesar's brutality. And if Jesus were here in America today, he wouldn't be going to the white man. The white man is the oppressor. He would be going to the oppressed. He would be going to the humble. He would be going to the lowly. He would be going to the rejected and the despised. He would be going to the so-called American Negro.

To have once been a criminal is no disgrace. To remain a criminal is the disgrace. I formerly was a criminal. I formerly was in prison. I'm not ashamed of that. You never can use that over my head. And that he's using the wrong stick. I don't feel that stick. I went to prison because I believed in men like Sam Yardie. I went to prison because I trusted men like Sam Yardie. I went to prison following the philosophy of men like Sam Yardie. But since I've been following the Honorable Elijah Muhammad, I have been reformed, and that's more, please. That's more than Sam Yardie and Chief Parker and all these other white politicians have been able to do with the inmates in the prisons of this state. They should give Mr. Muhammad credit. They should give Mr. Muhammad credit for reforming and rehabilitating men whom they have failed to reform and rehabilitate. Referred to some press report that Mr. Muhammad had once been found guilty of contributing to the delinquency of a minor. He failed to explain purposely that in 1934, the Honorable Elijah Muhammad refused to send his children to the white schools in Detroit, Michigan that were teaching you about little black Sambo. That's the minor that he contributed to the delinquency of. You see, this vicious, fork-tongued white man has been able to take lives and make you turn against those who want to help you and make others turn against you. This is the contributing to the delinquency of a minor that this mayor, or man who calls himself mayor, is talking about. In the same article, he said that the Muslims are the same people who rioted in the United Nations. Someone should pull his coat and let him know that at the present moment, there are $6 million worth of suits leveled against two of New York's leading newspapers for making the mistake of charging the Muslims as being involved in those United Nations riots. We were not involved. And if this fork-tongued man who calls himself your mayor had taken the time to find that out, he wouldn't be walking into the trap that he's letting his ignorance lead him into. And if people take the time to read the Washington Post that came out the Sunday after that incident took place, the Washington Post pointed out on the front page that the Muslims had nothing to do with the UN riots. And they quoted, in saying so, the person who was at that time the commissioner of police in New York City. See, it's lies that the white man has spread about the Muslims to try and make you afraid of the Muslims, or to try and make you think that the Muslims were a criminal element, an uncouth element, and things that you would not like to be associated with. Also, they say that I'm just clearing these things up, and then we're going to get into what happened. They also say that the Honorable Elijah Muhammad was a draft dodger. No, he wasn't. He just refused to go to the army because he was a man of peace. He was a minister of a religion of peace. He was teaching peace. So he outright refused to go to the army. That's not draft dodging. That's intelligence. Appear before the grand jury. Because the coroner's jury is stacked against Negroes. The grand jury is stacked against Negroes. The press, the radio, the television, and the newspapers are stacked against Negroes. But please, the Los Angeles Police Department is stacked against Negroes. He is stacked against all Negroes, all except those whom he has appointed to high positions. The controlled press, the white press,
inflames the white public against Negroes. The police are able to use it to paint the Negro community as a criminal element. The police are able to use the press to make the white public think that 90% or 99% of the Negroes in the Negro community are criminals. And once the white public is convinced that most of the Negro community is a criminal element, then this automatically paves the way for the police to move into the Negro community, exercising Gestapo tactics, stopping any black man who is in the, on the sidewalk, whether he is guilty or whether he is innocent, whether he is well-dressed or whether he is poorly dressed, whether he is educated or whether he is dumb, whether he's a Christian or whether he's a Muslim. As long as he is black and a member of the Negro community, the white public thinks that the white policeman is justified in going in there and trampling on that man's civil rights and on that man's human rights. Once the police have convinced the white public that the so-called Negro community is a criminal element, they can go in and question, brutalize, murder unarmed, innocent Negroes, and the white public is gullible enough to back them up. This makes the Negro community a police state. This makes the Negro neighborhood a police state. It's the most heavily patrolled. It has more police in it than any other neighborhood, yet it has more crime in it than any other neighborhood. How can you have more cops and more crime? Why? It shows you that the cops must be in cahoots with the criminal. The texture of the hair that God pleased, that God gave them, so much that they'll put lye on it. Do you realize? Now, you know, brother, lye will eat a hole in steel, and you know your head is not that high.

taught you, please? Who taught you to hate the texture of your hair? Who taught you to hate the color of your skin to such extent that you bleach to get like the white man? Who taught you to hate the shape of your nose and the shape of your lips? Who taught you to hate yourself from the top of your head to the soles of your feet? Who taught you to hate your own kind? Who taught you to hate the race that you belong to? So much so that you don't want to be around each other. No, before you come asking Mr. Muhammad, does he teach hate? You should ask who yourself, who taught you to hate being what God gave you.

We teach you to love the hair that God gave you. Here you are way out in the middle of the ocean, can't swim, and you worried about someone that's in the bathtub and can't swim. We don't steal, we don't gamble, we don't lie, and we don't cheat. And that also deprives the government of revenue. Because you can't get into a whiskey bottle without getting past the government seal. You can't open a deck of cards without getting past the government seal. There's a white man makes the whiskey and then puts you in jail for getting drunk. He sells you the cards and the dice and puts you in jail when he catches you using them. So he's against us because we fix it where he can't catch you anymore. We take the dice out of your hands and the cards out of your hands and the whiskey out of your head. The most disrespected person in America is the black woman. The most unprotected person in America is the black woman. The most neglected person in America is the black woman. And as Muslims, the Honorable Elijah Muhammad teaches us to respect our women and to protect our women. And the only time a Muslim really gets real violent is when someone goes to molest his woman. We will kill you for our woman. I'm making it plain, yes. We will kill you for our woman. We believe that if the white man will do whatever is necessary to see that his woman gets respect and protection, then you and I will never be recognized as men until we stand up like men and place the same penalty over the head of anyone who puts his filthy hands out to put in the direction of our women.

We respect them, but we want them to respect us. We think that the law should respect the Negro community. The law should protect the Negro community. The law should approach the Negro community with intelligence if it expects the Negro community to react intelligently. So the Honorable Elijah Muhammad teaches us to always avoid anything that smacks of disrespect for the law. And if the police department tells the truth, they will have to admit that they have never had any experiences with Muslims that have ever been anything other than honorable, unless they themselves come at us in a dishonorable way. It has no case against the Muslims. It has no case against these brothers whom they shot down. And because it has no case, it's trying to create a case. It's trying to manufacture a case. And therefore, they set up a grand jury hearing of the case so that they could hear it behind closed doors, and after hearing what we have to say, then build their particular strategy or defense against the actions that they committed on that April the 27th. So at the advice of our attorneys, we purposely, the victims, those who have been indicted, or rather those who have been arrested and are out on bond, have purposely refrained and refused from making any statement whatsoever until after the case appears in court. And when you hear their story, it will be in a public trial. We have already had experience with these private hearings behind closed doors. Anything that the white man has to do to the Muslim, he has to do it in the open. He has to do it in public, or he has to put every single one of us behind bars for the rest of our lives. When Mayor Yardi called for a government investigation of a religious group that has the highest moral standard of any group in the Negro community, Mayor Yardi was giving you an example of what Hitler did in Nazi Germany when he began to go on the rampage. We feel, we have confidence that the white public and the black public, if they hear our case, if they hear and have access to the investigation, will never be fooled by this phony setup that's stacked from the top all the way down. And if you doubt it, when you leave home tonight, when you go home tonight, look for the press. I'd like at this time to call forth these brothers who are under, who were arrested. The brothers who were arrested, come up here behind these chairs, please.

They were suspects. This wouldn't happen in a white neighborhood. White men can walk down the street with packages on his head, packages under his arm, and packages everywhere else, and won't anybody question his right to carry those packages. But a Negro is suspect because the press makes you suspect. Yes, the white press makes Negroes suspect. What do you got? All the information you need, officer. And the officer made one stay at the rear of the car and the other go to the front of the car. And while he was taking the one to the front of the car, the polite attitude, the humble air, the submissive, intelligent, peaceful spirit that he unexpectedly found in this Negro infuriated him. And he told a brother, put down your hands. Brother was talking, he's not a criminal. A man has a right on the sidewalk to talk with his hands. Put down your hand, don't talk with your hands. And when the brother continued to gesture with his hands, the officer grabbed his hand, twisted it around, ground behind his back, flung him up against the car, and then that's when hell broke loose. That was when hell broke loose. A struggle ensued. Shots were fired by the police and by a Negro door shaker. An alarm went out. When the alarm went out, instead of the police going to the place where the incident occurred, the police went one block away to the temple. When they arrived there, they got out of their cars with their guns smoking. You would have thought it was Wyatt, what his name? Wyatt Earp. I'm telling you, they came out of those cars and we have enough witnesses to hang them with their guns smoking. Chief Parker knows this, Mayor Yardy knows this, and every police official in the city knows that. They didn't fire no warning shots in the air. They fired warning shots point blank at innocent, unarmed, defenseless Negroes. As I say, two of the brothers were shot in the back. Another was shot in the shoulder. Another was shot, two of them were shot, excuse the expression, through the penis. Another was shot in the hip and the bullet came out the other side. Brother Arthur here was shot 1/4 of an inch from his heart. Let me tell you something, and I'll tell you why you say we hate white people. We don't hate anybody. We love our own people so much they think we hate the ones who are inflicting injustice against them. And who has been shot, the bullet having passed 1/4 of an inch through his heart. I'm not going to let him talk, which I think you can understand why. You should listen to the conversation of the police officers while it was going on. Two of the brothers who had been shot were lying hand in hand. The officer said they were chanting a death chant. You read that? They were saying, Allahu Akbar. What does that mean? It means that God is the greatest. It means that God is the greatest.

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1: This look like a game. 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

0: to see our babies cry. 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You don't know? 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
1: I stay awake just to take

0: from their 2022 album Footprints on the Moon. That is The Crossroads, Raheem Devon and Wes Felton featuring Rob Brown with the poem. It's called Malcolm's Revenge. Right here on Jazz and Justice Radio, African Deep Thought is Brother Kaba here with you every Monday from 3 to 5 p.m. We, of course, are honoring Baba Omawale, Malcolm X, and we'll be doing that today and next week for Malcolm 101. Let's get back into a little something, something from Malcolm X. I think you'll enjoy this, him getting into the house Negro and the field Negro, the fox and the wolf. This is classic Malcolm X. Omawale, El-Haj Malik El-Shabazz, right here on WPFW. And that's going to do it for the show today. Coming up next is To the East with the great Ambrose Eilane Jr. He's got a show that's going to cover all things east of the river, one of the neglected that Malcolm X fought for and talked about all of the time. And then that'll be preceded by news and headlines at 4:55. Until next time, study Malcolm, read Malcolm, understand Malcolm, because understand that you, me, we are Malcolm, because he is us. He's a seed of a seed of a seed of a seed of a seed that was planted by our ancestors, and it's in us, and we just have to tap into it. All right, until next time, peace, and I'll leave you with the words of Malcolm X.
1: In this crooked game of power politics here in America, the Negro, namely the race problem, integration, civil rights issue, are all nothing but tools used by the whites who call themselves liberals against another group of whites who call themselves conservatives, either to get into power or to retain power. Among whites here in America, the political teams are no longer divided into Democrats and Republicans. The whites who are now struggling for control of the American political throne are divided into liberal and conservative camps. The white liberals from both parties cross party lines to work together toward the same goal. And white conservatives from both parties do likewise. The white liberal differs from the white conservative only in one way. The liberal is more deceitful, more hypocritical than the conservative. Both want power, but the white liberal is the one who has perfected the art of posing as the Negro's friend and benefactor. And by winning the friendship and support of the Negro, the white liberal is able to use the Negro as a pawn or a weapon in this political football game that is constantly raging between the white liberals and the white conservatives. The American Negro is nothing but a political football, and the white liberals control this ball through tricks or tokenism, false promises of integration and civil rights. In this game of deceiving and using the American Negro, the white liberals have complete cooperation of the Negro civil rights leader, who sell our people out for a few crumbs of token recognition, token gain, token progress. In the New York Tribune, in an editorial dated February the 5th, 1960, they pointed out that out of 11 million qualified Negro voters, only 2,700,000 actually take time to vote. This means that, roughly speaking, only 3 million out of the 11 million Negroes who are qualified to vote take an active part, and the remaining 8 million remain voluntarily inactive. And yet it is this small minority, the 3 million Negro voters, who help determine who will be the next president. If who will be the next president can be influenced by 3 million Negro voters, it is easy to see why the presidential candidates of both political parties put on such a false show with the civil rights bill and promises of integration. They must impress the 3 million voting Negroes who are the actual integration seekers. And if so much fuss is made over these 3 million integration seekers, What would the presidential candidates have to do to appease the 8 million non-voting Negroes if they ever decided to become politically active? They hold the balance of power. Who are the 8 million non-voting Negroes? What do they want? And why don't they vote? The 3 million Negro voters are the so-called middle class Negroes, or high class Negroes, or uppity Negroes, who are referred to by the late Howard University sociology professor E. Franklin Frazier as the black bourgeoisie, who have been educated to think as patriotic individualists with no racial pride whatsoever, who believe in and look forward to the future integrated, intermarried society that is constantly being promised to them by the Negro politician. And therefore, this integration-minded 3 million minority remain an active part of the white-controlled political parties. But it must never be overlooked that these 3 million Negro integration seekers are only a small minority of the 11 million qualified Negro voters. The 8 million non-voting Negroes are the majority, the downtrodden black masses. They have refused to vote. They've refused to take a part in politics because they reject the Uncle Tom approach of the clergy politician leadership that has been handpicked for the so-called Negroes by the white man himself. This clergy politician leadership does not speak for the Negro majority. They don't speak for the black masses. They speak for the black bourgeoisie, the brainwashed, white-minded, middle-class minority, who, because they are ashamed of their race, because they are ashamed of being black, and don't want to be identified with black, they are seeking to lose this black identity by mixing and mingling and intermarrying and integrating with the white society. The race problem cannot be solved by listening to the white-minded, brainwashed minority. The white man must try to learn what the black majority wants. The president would be wise to try and learn what the black masses want. And the only way to find this out is by listening to the man who speaks for the black masses. And I can declare to you tonight and to the entire world that the man here in America who speaks for the majority, the downtrodden, dissatisfied black masses, is this same man who so many thousands of our people are flocking toward to see and hear. This same Mr. Muhammad who is labeled by you as a black supremacist and as a racist and as an extremist. If the 3 million middle-class Negroes are casting their ballots for integration and intermarriage, what do the non-voting black masses who are in the majority want? Find out what the black masses want, and then perhaps America's grave race problem can be solved.

including live jazz music by local artists. There will be a performance by Washington pianist Janelle Gill leading a trio, with opening set by bassist vocalist Zoe Jorgensen accompanied by guitarist Parker Spears. More information about attending this event is on our homepage, wpfw.org. 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

0: From WPFW News in Washington, I'm Sue Goodwin with these Pacifica News headlines. Tonight in Seattle, the U.S. faces off against Belgium in the 2026 World Cup. This comes after President Trump successfully urged FIFA to overturn a suspension for a star American player. WPFW's Noah Portner has more.
1: There is outrage across the soccer world after FIFA President Gianni Infantino overturned Folarin Balogun's one-game suspension after a call from President Trump. Last Wednesday, Team USA managed to eliminate Bosnia and advance from the round of 32 to the round of 16. In that game, America's star striker, Balogun, hit a Bosnian player in the ankle with his cleats. Per long-standing FIFA rules, this led to a red card and a one-game suspension, that game being today's match against Belgium. Balogun was suspended until Trump called the FIFA president and requested he overturn the ruling. FIFA obliged this request and even went so far as to deny Belgium's protests today. FIFA has a history of cowing to President Trump. Last year, they created the FIFA Peace Prize for him after Trump repeatedly called for the Nobel Peace Prize.
0: In other news, the Foundation for Individual Rights and Expression filed a federal lawsuit today against U.S. Immigration and Customs Enforcement for violating the First Amendment rights of Rochester resident David Strever. The lawsuit claims that ICE retaliated against Strever after he sent a critical email to former ICE acting director Todd Lyons about the deaths of two civilians during the agency's January crackdown in Minnesota. Months later, two Homeland Security agents left a warning notice at Strever's home for Strever to sign. The notice read, quote, "You may be in violation of federal law," close quote. Critics say the notice is part of a broader campaign by DHS to track and intimidate its critics. In more news, today a lower-level Hamas official announced that the group is planning to surrender political power in Gaza to an interim government. Here again is WPFW's Noah Portner.
1: The armed political group Hamas announced today that it has dissolved its government and allowed a technocratic Palestinian government to come to power in Gaza. This move is in line with the Hamas-Israel ceasefire, but the true impact is still unknown. Hamas has made no move to disarm and turn Gaza's security over to an international group of peacekeepers. Meanwhile, Trump's Board of Peace, meant to monitor the reconstruction of Gaza, expressed skepticism, while the Israeli government called the surrender of Hamas's political power a stunt. The new Gaza government will be the National Committee for the Administration of Gaza, a U.S.-backed organization whose authority is yet to be tested.
0: And in Iran, a week-long funeral for the nation's dead supreme leader is underway, with millions already in attendance. WPFW's Noah Portner has more on this story.
1: Even before his death, the funeral of 86-year-old Ali Khamenei was set to be a massive affair due to his influence and popularity. But his death at the hands of a U.S.-Israeli airstrike

strike has supercharged the event, sending Khamenei's status into that of a legendary martyr. Today, the late Supreme Leader's body wound its way through Tehran. Later, it will travel through other Shia religious cities before being buried in Khamenei's hometown. The funeral procession has already been overtly political. Crowds chant, "Death to the U.S. and death to Israel." The airstrike that assassinated Khamenei killed many members of his family. One of Khamenei's sons, Mojtaba Khamenei, survived and succeeded him as supreme leader.

0: are being replaced by immigrants, and we need to prevent this, or else, you know, we will destroy the great race. And this is the ideology we're returning to. And the fact is, this ideology deeply affected Hitler and helped shape the Nazi ideology. So I'm not saying we face mass anti-Semitism on the American right. We do not face any kind of genocide of Jewish people. But what we face is white replacement theory, this enormous racism that's based in the United States. We have to see the roots of Nazi ideology in the United States and the extermination of indigenous people and the white racial hierarchy of the United States. So it's when they tell us they want to make America great again, what they mean is they want to return us to the time of the Asian Exclusion Act, the 1924 Immigration Act that closed our borders to Jim Crow, as the Supreme Court has just returned us to Jim Crow in terms of voting rights of Black Americans in the South. And, you know, these are the things that affected Nazi law, the very laws that removed the citizenship of my father and my German side of my family were based on the Jim Crow laws. Hmm. So, you know, this is not an either or here. It's, you know, we are the era they're returning us to is the era of American fascism.
1: Some people may argue that these policies are tough, even distasteful, but they're the result of voters demanding stronger immigration enforcement after years of record border crossing. And so they would argue that this isn't, in fact, I think the administration argues this, that this is not authoritarianism, it's actually democratic policymaking, and that this is the result, that these actions are the result of what the voters have expressed their desire to be. What would you say to that?
0: Well, liberal democracy is not just the tyranny of the majority. If the majority of people say, okay, we want to kill all the Jews, you can't kill all the Jews. That's not, you can't say, oh, it's democracy. The majority of people wanted that. Liberal democracy is a commitment to the foundational ideals of my country, the United States, which is that all humans are created equal, all men are created equal. You can't violate fundamental principles of human rights in a liberal democracy, even if the majority want it. And this would be a mass ethnic cleansing. Why is it that they stopped the ICE invasion of Minneapolis? Well, it's the heroic actions of the people in Minneapolis, of course. But what the people of Minneapolis did is they showed how horrific what was happening was, and it became extremely democratically unpopular. Now I think what their hope is to do it all behind the scenes. You know, the brutality will be, you know, this happened to my family in Berlin. They were hidden. They were increasingly walled off from the rest of society. They didn't allow Jews to be on the stage, so you could only have, my grandmother went around and did theater just for other Jewish people. Mm-hmm. They walled them off from society, and that's what they're doing. They're taking that playbook, and they're hoping that people won't see it. Well, if it was democratically popular, they shouldn't need to do it behind the scenes.
1: You have always expressed yourself in these very stark terms, especially in relation to these issues. You express yourself in terms that a lot of people find extreme. I mean, you know this. People say that, you know, you're hysterical or that you are being extremist. So when you say that this needs to be thought of in a sort of a larger historical context, that we've seen this kind of behaviors before, do you see that people are seeing the sort of the historical threads that you have been trying to sort of draw for them over the course of really the past couple of years?
0: Yes. I mean, I think every time I say that something will happen and people mock me for saying it, it then becomes, you know, something that everyone says. Everyone knows the midterms are under threat. Everyone knows they're trying to steal the midterms. That's not a radical or extreme thing to say right now. What they did in Minneapolis was radical and extreme. You know, they invaded a U.S. city with essentially like a militarized police force. you know, directed inside against the country. And I think across what Americans need to realize is the whole world is coming to think in very extreme terms about the United States. And I'm an American. I don't want my country to go through. We already have this horrific legacy. This draws on that horrific legacy. This moment in America draws on our horrific legacy of anti-Black racism, of mass incarceration. We're building these ever larger warehouses to store these people in, to store immigrants in. And I just don't want to see my country further permanently scarred by these crimes against humanity, which I fear we are just about to perpetrate.
1: Professor Jason Stanley, thank you for talking with us once again.
0: Thank you.

All right, all right, all right. After a little technical glitch, I am here, and welcome to WPFW and To the East, the program about the communities east of the river. This is your host, Ambrose Lane. And while we have some time, I'm not going to be able to do some of the things that I normally do, but if you're listening out there, I want you to take a listen to something that I heard very recently about ethnic cleansing in America. So let's play that clip and I'll see you on the... Oh, you already played it? I didn't know that it was expanded to 20 minutes, man. That's all right. That's all right. So what do you think about that clip? The number to call is 202-588-0893, 202-588-0893. Do you believe that ethnic cleansing is going on right here in Washington, D.C., or in America? Now, we celebrated the semi-quincentennial. For those that don't know that word, semi-quincentennial is 250 years. So there was a celebration of some kind down on the mall in Washington, D.C., and by all accounts, it was a disaster. They almost canceled the event. I understand, having read and seen some of the clips on TV, that they tried to do a fireworks show, tried to break the Guinness World Record for the number of pyrotechnics or fireworks that they displayed. It is unknown whether or not they actually broke the record, but they did attempt to try. But even in their attempt, the news reports say all it was smoke. The air was so thick and the smoke was so hazy that you couldn't even see the fireworks. It just sounded like one big explosion of fireworks. So you couldn't even see what you normally see. What you normally see, you see different types of fireworks going up in the air, different types of stars and other kinds of fireworks, different colors. And you saw none of that down on the mall. You saw none of that. And then in the days preceding the fireworks display, there have been... The crowds were sparse. Hardly anyone attended. They had booths that were basically displays of Christian nationalism. They actually had a baptism pool. They had fake AI saying George Washington and those that created the Declaration of Independence included words that implied that God sanctioned it, which was a lie. The founding fathers expressly wanted to have freedom of religion, but not religion intertwined and ingrained with our Constitution, not intertwined with worship. So that was the display on the mall. And it was just a mess. So did you go down to see the fireworks downtown? I, of course, watched it from TV, but I couldn't see anything. And they actually said, the National Weather Service said that as a result of the fireworks display, D.C. had the worst air quality of any city at the time. So Saturday afternoon and evening, D.C. had the worst air quality of any city in the United States. That was from the National Weather Service. So a mess, a mess, a mess. And of course, talking about July 4th and what I always do, what I've done in the past, I've always played the excerpt, "What to the Negro is the 4th of July," a rendition
from Frederick Douglass's very famous speech, What to the Negro is the 4th of July? So what we're going to do, let me go back. Let's play, if you can. I got my engineer, got my back. Let's play that song from J Dilla, and I'm going to go ahead and I'm going to do a look into Black history.

the 6th of June. This is actually the 6th of July. This is the 6th of July. And did you know exactly 10 years ago today, police shoot and kill a man named Philando Castile? Y'all remember that? The killing of Philando Castile? This was during a traffic stop in St. Paul, Minnesota, while his girlfriend and her daughter watched in fear as the police shot this man to death. But also on this day, in 1957, Althea Gibson became the first African-American woman to win the singles championship at Wimbledon, singles tennis championship at Wimbledon. And on the 7th of July in 1972, the WNBA's first player to perform a dunk, Lisa Leslie, was born. Happy birthday, Lisa Leslie. That was in 1972. Also on the 7th, despite evidence that he was innocent, a black man named Shea Miller is tortured, mutilated, and lynched by 5,000 white people in Bardwell, Kentucky in 1893. Moving to the 8th of July in 1860, half a century after Congress banned the importation of enslaved people, the Clotilda, a ship, lands in Mobile, Alabama, as the last recorded ship carrying enslaved people to the U.S. But they were not actually. Now, this is 50 years after the United States deemed the importation of slaves to be illegal. Congress banned it 50 years prior. On the 9th of July, Dr. Daniel Hale Williams, surgeon, performed the first successful open heart surgery in 1893. Thank you, Dr. Daniel Hale Williams. And also on the 9th in 1954, weeks after the Brown versus Board of Education struck down segregated public schools, Alabama's Board of Education unanimously votes to maintain racial segregation in the state's public schools. They defied the Brown versus Board of Education ruling by the Supreme Court. On the 10th in 1969, Georgia Governor Lester Maddox says he would rather close all public schools in the state rather than comply with the demands from the Justice Department to desegregate schools. On the 10th, on the 11th of July in 1954, white residents form a white citizens council to organize and carry out massive resistance to racial integration of public schools in Indianola, Mississippi. Also on the 10th, Mary McLeod Bethune, educator and founder of Bethune-Cookman College, was born in 1875. On the 11th of July,
Mattie Wilde Dobbs, one of the first African-American singers to receive international fame, was born on the 11th of July in 1925. And on the 12th of July in 1887, Isaiah Montgomery and his cousins founded the all-African American town Bayou, Mound Bayou in Mississippi. Mound Bayou in Mississippi. Now, Mound Bayou, where have you heard Mound Bayou? Mound Bayou was referenced in the movie Oh my God, I'm trying to remember the name of that movie. Oh, Sinners. It was referenced in the movie Sinners. And lastly, on the 12th, in Newark, New Jersey, in 1967, a black rebellion protesting against unjust social and economic conditions took place on the 12th of July in Newark, New Jersey. That is a look into black history. And now we're going to take a music break. And after we come back, you'll hear Ozzie Davis performing What to the Negro is the 4th of July. Let's take a music break real quick. 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

can forget her cunning. If I do not remember thee, let my tongue cleave to the roof of my mouth. Fellow citizens, above your national tumultuous joy, I hear the mournful wail of millions whose chains, heavy and grievous yesterday, are today rendered more intolerable by the jubilee shouts that reach them. If I do forget, if I do not faithfully remember those bleeding children of sorrow this day, may my right hand forget her cunning, and may my tongue cleave to the roof of my mouth. To forget them, to pass lightly over their wrongs, and to chime in with the popular theme would be treason most scandalous and shocking, and would make me a reproach before God and the world. My subject, then, fellow citizens, is American slavery. I shall see this day and its popular characteristics from the slave's point of view. Standing there, identified with the American bondman, making his wrongs mine, I do not hesitate to declare with all my soul that the character and conduct of this nation never looked blacker to me than on the 4th of July. Whether returned to the declarations of the past or to the professions of the present, the conduct of the nation seems equally hideous and revolting. America is false to the past, false to the present, and solemnly binds herself to be false to the future. Standing with God and the crushed and bleeding slave on this occasion, I will, in the name of humanity, which is outraged, in the name of liberty, which is fettered, in the name of the Constitution and the Bible, which are disregarded and trampled upon, dare to call in question and to denounce with all the emphasis I can command everything that serves to perpetuate slavery, the great sin and shame of America. I will not equivocate. I will not excuse. I will use the severest language I can command. And yet not one word shall escape me that any man whose judgment is not blinded by prejudice, or who is not at heart a slaveholder, shall not confess to be right and just. But I fancy I hear someone of my audience say, it is just in this circumstance that you and your brother abolitionists fail to make a favorable impression on the public mind. Would you argue more and denounce less? Would you persuade more and rebuke less, your cause would be much more likely to succeed. But I submit, where all is plain, there is nothing to be argued. What point in the anti-slavery creed would you have me argue? On what branch of the subject do the people of this country need light? Must I undertake to prove that the slave is a man? That point is conceded already. Nobody doubts it. The slaveholders themselves acknowledge it in the enactment of laws of their government. They acknowledge it when they punish disobedience on the part of the slave. There are 72 crimes in the state of Virginia which, if committed by a black man, no matter how ignorant he be, subject him to the punishment of death, while only two of the same crimes will subject a white man to the like punishment. What is this but the acknowledgement that the slave is a moral, intellectual, and responsible being? The manhood of the slave is conceded. It is admitted in the fact that Southern statute books are covered with enactments forbidding, under severe fines and penalties, the teaching of the slave to read or to write. When you can point to any such laws in reference to the beasts of the field, then I may consent to argue the manhood of the slave.
when the dogs in your street, when the fowls of the air, when the cattle on your hills, when the fish of the sea and the reptiles that crawl shall be unable to distinguish the slave from a brute, then will I argue with you that the slave is a man. For the present, it is enough to affirm the equal manhood of the Negro race. Is it not astonishing that while we are plowing, planting, and reaping, using all kinds of mechanical tools, erecting houses, constructing bridges, building ships, working in metals of brass, iron, copper, silver, and gold, that while we are reading, writing, and ciphering, acting as clerks, merchants, and secretaries, having among us lawyers, doctors, ministers, poets, authors, editors, orators, and teachers, that while we are engaged in all manner of enterprises common to other men, digging gold in California, capturing the whale in the Pacific, feeding sheep and cattle on the hillside, living, moving, acting, thinking, planning, living in families as husbands, wives, and children, and above all, confessing and worshiping the Christian's God, and looking hopefully for life and immortality beyond the grave, we are called upon to prove that we are men. Would you have me argue that man is entitled to liberty, that he is the rightful owner of his own body? You have already declared it. Must I argue the wrongfulness of slavery? Is that a question for Republicans? Is it to be settled by the rules of logic and argumentation as a matter beset with great difficulty, involving a doubtful application of the principle of justice, hard to be understood? How should I look today in the presence of Americans, dividing and subdividing a discourse to show that men have a natural right to freedom, speaking of it relatively and positively, negatively and affirmatively? To do so would be to make myself ridiculous and to offer an insult to your understanding. There is not a man beneath the canopy of heaven that does not know that slavery is wrong for him. What? Am I to argue that it is wrong to make men brutes? To rob them of their liberty, to work them without wages, to keep them ignorant of their relations to their fellow men, to beat them with sticks, to flay their flesh with the lash, to load their limbs with irons, to hunt them with dogs, to sell them at auction, to sunder their families, to knock out their teeth, to burn their flesh, to starve them into obedience and submission to their masters? Must I argue that a system thus marked with blood and stained with pollution is wrong? No, I will not. I have better employment for my time and strength than such arguments would imply. What then remains to be argued? Is it that slavery is not divine? That God did not establish it? That our doctors of divinity are mistaken? There is blasphemy in the thought. That which is inhuman cannot be divine. Who can reason on such a proposition? They that can may. I cannot. The time for such argument is past. At a time like this, scorching irony, not convincing argument, is needed. Oh, had I the ability and could reach the nation's ear, I would today pour out a fiery stream of biting ridicule, blasting reproach, withering sarcasm, and stern rebuke. For it is not light that is needed, but fire. It is not the gentle shower, but thunder. We need the storm, the whirlwind, and the earthquake. The feeling of the nation must be quickened.
The conscience of the nation must be roused. The propriety of the nation must be startled. The hypocrisy of the nation must be exposed. And its crimes against God and man must be proclaimed and denounced.

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I'm your host, Ambrose Lane Jr., and that was, of course, none other than Frederick Douglass. In his speech, What to the 4th of July? What to the Negro is the 4th of July? I was at a event, part of the planning of that event, at Shiloh Baptist Church about 2 weeks ago. And I had a young man, Wesley, who was on my show last week, and he talked about what to Black youth was Juneteenth, and he kind of mixed in some things about the 4th of July. And we are at an inflection point in this country. We see what they're trying to do, trying to put together and implement Project 2025, taking away voting rights, taking away the right to free speech, the attempt to take away many other rights, such as even habeas corpus. And I gotta ask a question, where are we going? Dr. Martin Luther King, in his book, Where Do We Go From Here, asks this question, where is America gonna go from here? Chaos or community? Where is America going? Next week, on To the East, we will be talking about food apartheid east of the river, which is still a thing that East River residents don't have access to fresh, wholesome foods on a regular basis. Compared to other wards in the city, we lack equity. We just had a primary election, and most of the leading candidates didn't address this issue, certainly on the mayoral side. And it's still an issue after 12 years of the current mayor. I have to give credit that she did put and locate one grocery store in Ward 7, one additional. So that brings three grocery stores in Ward 7 and still two in Ward 8. When other wards have 15, 18 full service grocery stores. The mayor failed to produce a grocery store in Capitol Gateway, failed to produce another grocery store in Ward 8, and we still suffer from food apartheid. That's what our conversation will be next week, Monday at 5 p.m., on To the East. This is Ambrose Lane Jr. signing off. Just trying to be the best man that I can. Let your light shine on the world. That's what Umi says. See you next week.

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0: 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You are listening to A Gay Old Time. I am Daffo.
1: And I am Awesome Rita, and we are going to have a gay old time tonight. 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And the number, of course, to call in is 202-588-0893. Welcome back as I take a breather. Woo! Welcome back. Yes, it really is. But welcome back to the 17th episode of A Gay Old Time.
0: Yes.
1: We are happy to be back. I know I'm happy to be back. It's always a pleasure. To be back with you, Daffo. What's
0: yes.
1: up?
0: What's up? What's up?
1: What up?
0: What's going on, everybody? All is well, friend. You know, today was special. Rolling with the punches. Had a slight flood at work, but you know. Here we are. Just doing my best. Just, you know, got off of Resurrection Sunday weekend, you know. Spent some time with friends and church family and went to a concert. Shout out to Moonchild, you know what I mean? Went to see them. It was very visceral, very beautiful. Love her whisper voice. You know, that's how she sound. I don't know. You know about Moonchild?
1: I don't know about Moonchild, but put me on to Moonchild.
0: You got to check them out. Three soulful white folks. They are mighty soulful. You would think. You'd be surprised. Like, these folks white? Absolutely they are, but they are amazing and full of soul and talent. So it was a treat. How you living?
1: In living color. Yeah, I'm living in living color. I'm blessed, you know, as always. I woke up, you know, I made the wake up list today, and I'm just trying to be grateful. Honestly, I've been trying to get into my psyche, and thank you, friend. Again, you are an inspiration for change. Just when I wake up, to just make sure that is the first thing that I say. Yeah. Instead of just rushing to do whatever. But yeah. Give thanks for waking me up this morning. Because not a lot of people made it.
0: I feel like
1: when I start my day off, like just giving thanks, it makes a world of a difference and it just sets the tone for the rest of the day.
0: Absolutely. Yeah. I like that. I'm happy for that, homie.
1: Yeah, I'm feeling good. Today I was adulting. I finally had my annual checkup. That was great. I did some lab work today, so that was great. I was off, you know. I got a chance to chill. I'll be moving soon. I'll tell you more about that. Look, I'm speaking it into existence, but yes, I did have the conversation today, so I'm feeling good. Feeling good. Real good. Yeah. Today has been a good day.
0: Good day. I like it.
1: Good day. Yeah. I'm excited about this episode too. You know, we're talking about it's National Poetry Month.
0: Woo woo.
1: Yeah. So I'm excited to talk about Poetry Month. Highlight, you know, some of the awesome poets that we have in the LGBTQ plus community. Of course we do, because we just out there. We everywhere. You can't get rid of us. And we are the bomb, the best of the best of the best. Yeah, I said it. Okay. Sorry about that. So we're going to get into some the latest, of course, LGBTQ A plus news headlines, and of course our favorite, what's tipping our teacups.
0: Yes. Won't you celebrate with me what I have shaped into a kind of life? I had no model, born in Babylon, both non-white and woman. What did I see to be except but myself? I made it up here on this bridge between starshine and clay, my one hand holding tight my other hand. Come celebrate with me that every day something has tried to kill me and has failed. That is Won't You Celebrate With Me from Lucille Clifton, none other than the wonderful, the amazing Lucille Clifton. And that's one of my favorite poems, y'all. It is National Poetry Month, like Awesome said. And National Poetry Month was launched by the Academy of American Poets in April of 1996, 30 whole years ago. That's crazy that 96 was 30 years ago. Wow. It's a special occasion that celebrates poets' integral role in our culture. So shout out to all of the poets everywhere. I know that, oh man, poetry was a medicine for me. When I was young, I really didn't like to read. I was like, reading's whack, it's so boring. But then I started picking up poetry books like by Nikki Giovanni. I even had Jewel, the singer Jewel. I'm like, you know, I'm a millennial. So Jewel was coming out when I was in high school. So I loved her music. And then she put out a book of poetry. I was like, absolutely, yes. So poetry really got my wheels turning in the way of reading, in the way of books. And I also wrote my own poetry. So poetry is very important to me and the homie. So shout out to the homie, Jay Flower Foster. Y'all know her well on WPFW, on the Inside Out community. But she's a phenomenal poet. And like last year, a little bit ago, she mentioned a couple of the poets we're going to talk about in an IG post. And I wrote them down like on a little sticky. I was like, yo, I am not privy and I should be, but I'm grateful that I am privy now. And I definitely want to share. We want to share a couple of them with you all. So first, we have Cheryl Clark, a poet, a critic, an activist born in Washington, D.C. She earned her B.A. from Howard University and her M.A. and Ph.D. from Rutgers University. Clark is the author of 5 collections of poetry. Clark's most influential essays include Lesbianism, An Act of Resistance, yes, and The Failure to Transform Homophobia in the Black Community, Preach. First appeared in landmark publications such as This Bridge Called My Back, Writings by Radical Women of Color. That was in 1981. And Homegirls, a Black Feminist Anthology in 1983. What happened to 82? 82 was a good year. That's when I was born. That's okay, though. No trouble. Clark also served as an editor for Conditions, an influential journal of lesbian feminist literature. All of Clark's writings advocate for queer communities of color, paying attention to the social implications of language and labels and the possibilities of art and activism to stage resistance to dominant culture. Love that. Clark was an influential administrator and teacher at Rutgers for more than 40 years. Wow. She founded the Office of Diverse Community Affairs and Lesbian Gay Concerns, which became the Office of Social Justice Education and LGBT communities, and retired as the Livingston Dean of Students in 2013. She got hella awards, and currently lives in Hobart, New York, where she owns and operates Bellahim Hill Books with her partner, Barbara J. Ballier, and is a co-organizer of the Hobart Festival of Women Writers. So right now, We're going to check out this clip from her. It's from the Project of Transformation. Let's check it out. We'll start at 350. Let's go, producer.
2: As political lesbians, i.e. lesbians who are resisting the prevailing culture's attempts to keep us invisible and powerless, we must become more visible, particularly Black and other lesbians of color, to our sisters hidden in their various closets, locked in prisons of self-hate and ambiguity, afraid to take the ancient act of woman bonding beyond the sexual, the private, the personal. I always knew I wanted to write, and I think I figured that out when I was at Howard my last year. In 1969, that was a defining time. I wanted to have an audience. I read my poetry. I started to publish in 1977. At that time, feminists in general were developing the women in print movement. I was a part of that movement. I served as an editor of Conditions magazine for 9 years. That was a defining decade.
0: Yes, yes. So that was the voice of none other than Cheryl Clark and the Project of Transformation. I'm going to read a poem and then we'll have a little bit of conversation. So this poem is called I Come to the City by Cheryl Clark. I come to the city for protection and to witness the thick transactions of women and women and dance with my head. My turns are calculated to end on the right foot to subdue the hip movements. The city fumes with expectations and the smells of women wanting women. I've been in love 6 times in the past 6 months and ain't done trying yet. Period. Yo, Clark did a lot and is still doing a lot. I'm just amazed by how phenomenal of a writer she is and how raw. Like, it took me a minute to find this poem because some of her joints are like, oh girl, this is sexy. This is wild. Like, girl, what is you talking about in a good sexy way, but not in a good radio sharing this on the radio, reading it for the masses way. But it was I was very enlightened and very grateful to have read up on her and read some of her poetry. I definitely need to get some of those books for sure. Have you heard of Cheryl Clark? Awesome.
1: You know, I have not. You know, and I feel so bad. I feel like every time.
0: I could barely hear you, homie. Can't hear you.
1: Yo, yes.
0: Hey, hold
1: on. Sorry about that.
0: That's all right.
1: That was
0: go
1: my
0: ahead.
1: Mistake. I feel like every show, it's actually a learning moment for myself. I was never really a huge, I wasn't really into poetry like that growing up. Mm-hmm. I found it in my adulthood, my early adulthood. Of course, you know, when we became friends, mm-hmm. Linking up with Jade, the amazing poet that she is, writer, period. And so then I became familiar with it. But no, every time that we do these shows, it's really just educating myself. I had no idea that such wonderful poets of the LGBTQ, especially the L, you know, lesbians representing us and just being so powerful, bold feminists just out there living their best lives. I love it. And representing and activism. I feel like a lot of the poets that we are speaking of, and I feel like artists, period, really plant the seed and do a lot when it comes to activism and civil rights movements, all movements where it's about treating people with respect and humanity. So I say that all of that. No, I did not.
0: Got you. Yeah, no, me neither, man. And I know Jade Flower always has like jewels and gems in her purse, in her bag of tricks. So Clark was amazing and still is amazing and just was such a trailblazer and, you know, stood up for her community, her LGBTQ community, and just was very raw and honest in her writing. And I appreciate that. Like, it's something valuable about being truly yourself, and especially when it's countercultural and you're like telling things about how you love your lover or what you do to your lover and or how your lover makes you feel. And it's just beautiful to see the rawness and the vulnerability of it all. So I'm very grateful to have been introduced to the wonderful Cheryl Clark. Yeah, very grateful.
1: Yeah, likewise. So we want to keep the party moving. And we are going to next up talk about Pat Parker. Here's another one that I did not know about. But after today, after I did my own deep diving, and she is just amazing.
0: Yeah.
1: But a little about Pat Parker. Pat Parker was a renowned African-American lesbian, feminist poet, and performer. She was the author of so many awesome writings. Jonestown and Other Madness, that came out in 1985. Then we have Movement in the Black, that was published 1978, 1983, 1989, and then 1999. Then we have Woman Slaughter, that was in 1978. Then we have Pit Stop, 1974 and 1975, and Child of Myself, 1972 and 1974. Her poems appeared in numerous journals, newspapers, and anthologies. With Judy Grand, she actually recorded an album entitled Where Would I Be Without You? That was on Olivia Records. That was in 1976. And one of her spoken poems actually appeared on the album Lesbian Concentrate. She was a performer again. She performed live readings at numerous colleges, universities throughout the United States and abroad. Her works were actually even included in some women's studies curricula. Okay, that's how powerful her work was. It's being taught, you know. It's just not right. It's being taught in classes and universities. So, a little bit about Parker. She was actually born in Houston, Texas, H-Town, in 1944, and moved to Los Angeles after she graduated high school. She lived in San Francisco Bay Area from 1965 until her death. She was actually, I found out on my little reading research about her, but she was actually a part of the Black Panther Party. She was a part of the Black Panther Party. So she was married. Her husband, I believe, was a part of the Black Panther Party as well. Sad to say, she suffered from some abuse, left him, and then she came out openly lesbian. Mm-hmm. But yeah, that's what I found about her. Again, she's awesome. She died in 1989 from complications of cancer. Her partner of 9 years, Martha Dunn, and their daughter Anastasia survived her. But yes, that's a little about Pat Parker. Again, phenomenal writer, poet. I'm actually going to go into a poem by Pat Parker. So here we go. It is actually called Love Is It. I wish I could be the lover you want. Come joyful, bear brightness like summer sun. Instead, I come cloudy, being pregnant women with no money, bring angry comrades with no shelter. I wish I could take you, run over beaches, lay you in the sand, and make love to you. Instead, I come rage, bring city streets with wine and blood, bring cops and guns with dead bodies in prison. I wish I could take you, travel to new lives, kiss niños on tourist buses, sip tequila at sunrise. Instead, I come sad, bring lesbians without lovers, bring sick folk without doctors, bring children without families. I wish I could be your warmth, your blanket. All I can give is my love. I care for you. I care for our world. If I stop caring about one, it would only be a matter of time before I stop loving the other.
0: Wow. Snaps.
1: Right?
0: Wow.
1: That one touched me. That one touched me. It spoke about love romantically, love of society, love of these streets.
0: Yeah.
1: And what is not as well too.
0: Absolutely. And it's so real. It's so real and so visceral. And yo, yeah, that was amazing. I was glad to have found that one. And also, I need to get books from Pat Parker. I just have a whole lot of buying to do. I'm going to check out a Loyalty Books down, you know, it's a little local bookshop down Upshur Street. And I'm going to go ham on all of these poets, because it's just amazing. It kind of like rekindled my fire for poetry. I really haven't, been too much into poetry lately. Like I wrote a poem maybe like 6 months ago, and that was that. I do journal, but I really haven't written too much poetry lately. And I mean, what month better than April to wet my pen again and be inspired by black lesbian poets. So yeah,
1: absolutely. The time is right now.
0: The time is now. Oh man, yo, yeah, I'm so glad we did a dive into that. I'm so glad we found these women. And again, thank you, J. Flower Foster. It's a whole, some more folks. We got, of course, Audre Lorde. Of course, we got June Jordan. You know, it's we got gems and jewels and treasures, but definitely want to highlight those two women, and hopefully you can dive deeper into their work just like we will. But I think it's music time now, huh?
1: It is music time. The time is for music. So we are going to take our first musical break. First up, we have Four Women by none other than the great Nina Simone. Take it away.

0: Come on, Nina. Come on, Nina. Yo, that was Nina Simone with Four Women Off the Wild as the Wind album released in 1966. I chose that song because the music reminds me of like what would be played at an open mic. You know what I mean? Shout out to the open mic at Mocha Hut with Raquel. Like, if you hear me, you hear me. You know, the up and up open mic down Bohemian Caverns. Spit that down the ECAC on Euclid, period. Lyrics and Lace down the Lace on the Avenue. Yo, the open mics were on and popping back in the day in DC, okay? Before like gentrification really hit hard and fast. It was hitting, but it hadn't come all the way through, right? So it was so many open mics, so many pioneers. And that song reminds me of like what would be played at an open mic. You get up there and that band is just going and going, and then you in the groove, you in the zone. So much love to Nina Simone with the Four Women Off the Wild as the Wind album. Right now it's time for our station break, but after that we're going to get back to some more poetry, to some LGBTQI plus headlines, and of course, what is tipping our teacup? We will be right back. This is a gay old time on WPFW, a part of the Inside Out Collective.
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0: 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Please do feel free to hit us up. The number to call in is 202-588-0893. Again, that is 202-588-0893. Call us up if you would like to contribute to the conversation respectfully. Okay. And if you would like to add on, tell us about your favorite poet. We'd love to hear it.
1: Absolutely.
0: School us. If you have any poets that you would love for us to, you know, learn more about, call us up. Okay.
1: Yes.
0: Call us up. We would love to hear from you. And we are going to keep on keeping on. So, moving right along, we are going to share another poem. So when I was doing my research for this show, I came across this wonderful poem. It's actually, I believe it's a TED Talk, but it is a poem that is explaining how it feels to be trans, okay? So it is by a TED Fellow slam poet, Lee Mokoum Kobe. I hope that I am pronouncing that last name correct. But yeah, take a listen.

0: The first time I uttered a prayer was in a glass-stained cathedral. I was kneeling long after the congregation was on its feet, dipped both hands into holy water, traced the Trinity across my chest, my tiny body, drooping like a question mark all over the wooden pew. I asked Jesus to fix me. And when he did not answer, I befriended silence in the hopes that my sin would burn and salt, my mouth would dissolve like sugar on tongue, but shame lingered as an aftertaste and an attempt to reintroduce me to sanctity. My mother told me of the miracle I was, said I could grow up to be anything I want. I decided to be a boy. It was cute. I had snapback, toothless grin, used skin knees as street cred, played hide and seek with what was left of my goal. I was it. The winner to a game the other kids couldn't play. I was the mystery of an anatomy. A question asked but not answered. Tight roping between awkward boy and apologetic girl. And when I turned 12, the boy phase wasn't deemed cute anymore. I was met with nostalgic aunts who missed seeing my knees in the shadow of skirts, who reminded me that my kind of attitude would never bring a husband home, that I exist for heterosexual marriage and childbearing, and I swallowed their insults along with their slurs. Naturally, I did not come out of the closet. The kids at my school opened it without my permission, called me by a name I did not recognize, said lesbian, but I was more boy than girl, more Ken than Bobby. It had nothing to do with hating my body. I just loved it enough to let it go. I treat it like a house, and when your house is falling apart, you do not evacuate. You make it comfortable enough to house all your insides. You make it pretty enough to invite guests over. You make the floorboards strong enough to stand on. My mother fears I have named myself after fading things, as she counts the echoes left behind by Maya Hall, Leela Alcon, Blake Brockington. She fears that I'll die without a whisper, that I will turn into what a shame conversations at the bus stop. She claims I've turned myself into a mausoleum, that I'm walking casket. News headlines has turned my identity into a spectacle. Bruce Jenner on everyone's lips, while the brutality of living in this body becomes an asterisk at the bottom of equality pages. No one ever thinks of us as human, because we are more ghosts than flesh, because people fear that my gender expression is a trick, that it exists to be perverse, that it ensnares them without their consent, that my body is a feast for their eyes and hands, and once they have fed off my queer, they'll regurgitate all the parts they did not like. They'll put me back into the closet, hang me with all their other skeletons. I will be the best attraction. Can you see how easy it is to talk people into coffins, to misspell their names on gravestones, and people still wonder while there are boys rotting their girl away in high school hallways? They're afraid of becoming another hashtag in a second, afraid of classroom discussions becoming like Judgment Day. And now, oncoming traffic is embracing more transgender children than parents. I wonder how long it will be before the trans suicide notes start to feel redundant, before we realize that our bodies become lessons about sin way before we learn how to love them. Like God didn't save all this breath and mercy. Like my blood is not the wine that washed over Jesus' feet. My prayers are now getting stuck in my throat. Maybe I am finally fixed. Maybe I just don't care. Maybe God finally listened to my prayers. Thank you.
1: Wow, that was amazing. And like, no one ever thinks of us as human, more ghost than flesh. What? Man, what?
2: Yeah.
1: And when your house is falling apart, you don't evacuate. Basically, you fix it up. They didn't say you fix it up, but that's what I summarized it to be. But that was powerful. Oh my gosh, that was amazing. Shout out to Lee McCobie on how it feels to be trans. Go ahead. I feel like I keep cutting you off. Go ahead.
2: No. You're fine. You're fine. I'm just trying to get in there when I fit in.
1: Go ahead. Get up in there.
2: No, but I made a reference point, the same thing that you said, right? The making reference to the body as a house. Mm-hmm. And I connected it with depression. And it's, you know, we all see that, yes, you fix it up just enough so that you can get by, you know, and she did make the reference, or I'm sorry, they did make the reference, you know, you fix the floorboards, you do this, you might paint, you know, do a new paint job, but you do just enough to try to get by. And that to me was depression. You know, we know that depression looks different in everybody. Yeah. And we also know that within the LGBTQ community, especially our trans brothers and sisters, depression is serious. Yeah. It is very, very serious. And that at the end, I believe there was a reference where they said something about walking into all ongoing traffic, you know, it's giving up, you know, like a lot of our, again, the LGBTQ community, it's so, they feel like it's much easier to give up because they're dealing with so much hatred and just trying to be their authentic selves.
1: Absolutely.
2: So that poem, it was so many powerful from the beginning to the end.
1: Yeah.
2: It was just, you know, being a tomboy and, you know, it's after you get to a certain age, it's no longer cute, you know.
1: Right.
2: Right. Like, come on now, where's your skirt? Where's your purse?
1: Yeah. Yeah, absolutely. And, you know, it's, and especially for our trans siblings, like it's so hard. I can imagine, like, you know, all right, like, I don't know, like, I feel like even within the LGBTQ community, they face scrutiny even within our community because of how programmed we are. I mean, you know, even in lesbian or gay relationships, you have to break from the binary or break from gender roles. Somebody's like, well, who's the man? Or you're like, well, I'm the man, I'm the stud, or I am the, you know, you have to do your own deprogramming within your gayness, your lesbianness, and then to be trans, like, it's just, it's a lot. And I can definitely understand and empathize with our trans siblings of how, it would feel to be yourself. That's why I'm just so proud of and so amazed at the strength of our trans siblings and how they, you know, and want them to love themselves, want them to find their community, want them to know that they're not alone, they're not erased, they are loved and cared for and
2: Absolutely.
1: Are seen, you know, despite the BS, even within the gay and lesbian community. So love to our trans siblings, love to everybody, of course, but a little extra sugar on
2: extra,
1: top.
2: Extra garnishment, extra sprinkles, extra
1: garnishment,
2: everything, extra garnishment.
1: Extra garnishment.
2: For our trans siblings.
1: Absolutely. Absolutely. So yeah, I'm glad. I'm psyched you found that awesome. That was a blessing. That was a blessing indeed. So it's time for our music break one more time. It's more music. Okay. So shout out to Jamila Woods. We have Sonya off her Legacy album. Check it out.

0: Yes. That was Sonya by Jamila Woods. Yo, we have callers on deck. Caller number one, what's up? What's your name and where you from? Oh, we lost them. We got another caller. Caller number, yeah, call us back. Caller number two, you there? What's your name? Where you from?
1: Hello?
0: Hello?
1: This is me?
0: You on a gay old time. What's your name? Where you from, caller?
1: Rasta. Yeah, man. My name's Tim. I'm from Silver Spring. And I just want to say I like your show. I just wanted to bring a musical thought into the situation. There's an
0: Yeah.
1: artist or a poet named June Jordan.
0: Yes.
1: And she has this line, these poems off her first LP, I think. And I just wanted to say, big up to that. If you feel to play it, that's cool. If you don't, otherwise, I just want to big her up and respect to you too.
0: Absolutely. Yo, thank you so much, Tim from Silver Spring. Yes, June Jordan was one of the poets that my homie Jade Flower Foster mentioned, but we didn't get a chance to go into her. But absolutely. Thank you for lifting her and thank you for giving us a call. We appreciate it. Thank you for listening.
2: Yeah,
1: Amen.
2: shout
1: Keep
2: out
1: on
2: to you,
1: keeping on,
2: Tim.
1: man. Come on.
0: All right. Much love.
2: All
0: Yes,
2: right.
0: we love callers. Yes, we had two, but we lost
2: I
0: one.
2: think we got another one. I think we do
0: Oh,
2: we have another one?
0: let's go. What's your name? Where you
3: You
0: calling from?
3: do. Well, this is Katia, and I generally don't call in because I leave space for our listeners to call in. But today's show has just been so relevant, revelatory, and so beautiful. And you all helped to remind me how much I love poetry, but also how important, like you educated me on two gay Black lesbian poets that I did not know before, and that Pat Parker that you read was stunning. And so I just
0: Yeah.
3: want to thank you all for doing this work. It today's show definitely reminds me of Sheila Reid and the early days of Inside Out. And so thank you, Awesome, and thank you, Dafo. I'm sure many of the listeners feel what I'm expressing right now. It just hits the heart, and it also educates us and enlightens us. So we appreciate today's show very much. And I'm sorry, that was me, the first one where
0: Oh.
3: it hung up because I was on the app listening and then I forgot I was on the app. So he couldn't put me on the air. So my apologies.
0: All good. Thank you, Katia. What an honor. What an honor.
2: Yes.
0: What an honor. Thank you so much. Yeah, like you
3: You're always
0: said,
3: so
0: it definitely
3: welcome.
0: sparked my love for poetry again. It reignited my spark for poetry. And I'm so grateful to have learned about these wonderful two Black lesbian poets. So thank you so much, Katia.
3: You're quite welcome. Thank you
2: Yeah.
3: all for doing the work.
0: Absolutely. Absolutely. Yes. Oh, we had
2: Thank
0: caught.
2: you.
0: Yes. This is a great show. It already was a great show, but it's even greaterer that, y'all are calling us up. And, as a poet, you can make up words. So I don't want to hear nothing about it. So
2: No.
0: period, period, period, period. Yes. Okay. So moving right along, we got time for one headline and then we're going to get into tipping teacups and then we're going to play the last little song or whatever. Like, shout out to Awesome. You always find the headlines. You know what I'm saying? You always find the news and the happenings. But I condensed it to one and we want to highlight positive things, but so check this out. Check this out. You want to read the headline?
2: Yes, absolutely. I'm still on the cloud. So the headline, so a librarian actually stood on business. It was unfortunate, but a librarian was actually fired for refusing to hide LGBTQ plus books from the kids. Yes, she said, "Nope, I'm not doing it. I know that you told me to, but I am standing on business and I'm leaving these books out." Okay. She
0: Period.
2: got fired for it, unfortunately. But she so This is in Tennessee. So the Tennessee board voted on Monday to fire library director Luann James for refusing to shield over 100 books, many, of course, with LGBTQ plus content from the young readers. The following day, her supporters began crowdfunding a campaign that has since then raised $100,000 to support her and her family. So yes, she was let go, but it's great to know that the people stood on business as well and said, nope, we got you. And I'm sure she'll get another job as well. But shout out to her, and just, we need more people like her in those positions that are going to stand up for what is right. And if, unfortunately, even if it does, you know, you lose your job and you just have to have faith.
0: Yeah, that's exactly what I was saying. Like, you got to have faith, stand on business and have faith that doing what's right is going to serve you even if you lose your job. Like, this took courage and it took strength and it took boldness. And we are so grateful for you, Miss Luann James from Tennessee. Okay. You in that deep South, child. They wild down there. God bless. You know, people are wild everywhere. This is America. But so grateful for you standing on business, 10 toes on your beliefs. So yes. Yes, indeed. Well, guess what, y'all?
2: What's that?
0: You're listening to A Gay Old Time, a part of the Inside Out Collective, and we are heading into our beloved segment. It's called What Tips My Teacup? Okay. We air our grievances. If you want to call in and air a grievance, call us up 202-588-0893. Awesome. What is tipping your teacup?
2: So I'm still, you know, not giving myself grace, but getting on my own nerves. And so I'm going to go ahead and continue with what I am doing to tip my own teacup.
0: Okay.
2: What I am doing to tip my own teacup is emoting loudly after everything. And it's cool to, you know, engage and have a dialogue and let the person that you're having a dialogue with know that you are still engaged. And, you know, you might give a, yeah, I see. But I'm, what? No. What? It's too much. It's like, calm down. You don't have to. Yes, I am. I'm so into the everything that anybody is telling me, but I need to just calm down. It's like an automatopoeia. I'm an automatopoeia emoter. I'm giving the, you know, instead of the pip pow boom, it's girl. No, you didn't. No, she
0: You on your own, nurse. You're picking your own teacup.
2: I have to stop. And so now I'm intentionally, you know, trying to stay engaged but minimize the amount of emoting, verbal emoting that I do.
0: Okay. I got you.
2: So, yeah.
0: Okay.
2: So what's tipping your teacup?
0: Child, you just made me think of one, and I wrote one down, but I'm not even going to say that one. I'm going to say this. So I was reading the bios, and I was like, you know, what happened in 1982? I was born in 82. Child, why do I have to make a noise every time I bend over, every time I squat down? It's like, like, why do I have to make the noise? Like dad noises. They're not dad noises, but that's what I can equate it to. Like, what? That's how you know you're getting grown when you know, you got to make a sigh, or you're like, let me grab that right here. Like, oh, I'm bending down. Oh, let me squat down and grab it. Like, why?
2: That part too.
0: That part. I also was leaving work today. And like, it's like this little amphitheater, right? and it's like a big step over that you have to do. I said, now, do I want to go all the way around and go up the smaller steps, or do I want to go the most direct way and step up all of these big old steps? Now, in my youth, nobody would be thinking about the length of the height of the step. I just do it. But now in my season,

0: So pick like two of these happenings that you want to say, and
1: Okay,
0: then yeah.
1: we'll keep with the poetry theme.
0: Okay.
1: So on February 15th, there will be a
0: February?
1: poetry. No.
0: April.
1: April 15th. April Fools. April 15th. There would be Fourth Saturday's Poetry Slam, Anacostia, hosted by Black Chakra, Busboys and Poets, the one in Anacostia, 7 p.m. Then we have on April 18th, the Release Open Mic National Poetry Month Showcase. And this will go down at the Strand. The Strand, for those of you that don't know, is one of a classic buildings in, I believe they're calling that, it's either Lincoln Heights area or Deanwood area, but they just kind of reopened it. I believe it used to be like an old movie theater or something back in the day, but that is the Strand. Check them out again, April 18th. That is 7 p.m. to 10 p.m. celebrating National Poetry Month. Live music and actually a book fair. So check them out.
0: Love it, love it, love it, love it. Yo, it has been a pleasure talking with y'all and talking with you, awesome reader, on this here, a gay old time. I had a gay old time.
1: I did too. I did
0: Look,
1: too. Thoroughly.
0: absolutely. We're gonna leave y'all with royalty, Letter to Your Flag, 2018 Youth Speaks Teen Poetry Slam. And guess what? B girls.
1: We out.
0: We out. Much love.
1: Yes,
2: We pledge
1: peace.
2: allegiance to your flag of the United States of America and to your republic for which it stands, one nation under God, indivisible, with liberty and justice for who? For you? For some? Not for us. Not for our people, so please stop saying we equal with your flag of red, white, and blue. In one hand, you beat us. Until we're black and blue with the other, beat us. Until we're none, beat us. Until we can't walk straight, then you put us in chains if we lucky. But for the ones of us who aren't so lucky, you tell us to put our hands up as some type of sick tribute to your

in the eyes and tell them that they have to be cautious. That when they walk your streets, they have to do so in fear, that they have to spend an entirety of their life looking over their shoulder, because you will hunt them down and you will bury them. Either in a prison system that aims to disenfranchise them, or the dirt beneath their feet. And this is all because of that same racism that you love to say no longer exists. But we all know that that same

0: protest that racism is the reason that three women clenched their purses as I walked through the entrance of this very building. It hurts that I have to remember that the system I was born into was built to work against me. Hurts that I have to remember. Hurts that I have to remember. Hurts that I have to. Hurts that I actually have to remember that you will happily invest more money into the preservation of wildlife than you ever.
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0: Well, Miles Davis, so what? Well, I'll tell you so what. I'm Mimi Rosenberg, and this is Building Bridges. This year, the United States marked 250 years since the Declaration of Independence. There was fireworks and parades and celebrations of freedom. Yet beneath the pageantry lies a question that generations of freedom fighters have asked. Freedom, freedom for whom? Democracy for whom? Independence for whom? The United States proclaimed liberty while indigenous nations were dispossessed. Africans were enslaved, workers exploited, women denied rights, and wealth concentrated among the property class. From its inception, American democracy carried a profound contradiction: political freedom for some alongside economic and social domination for many. The nation was built not only on stolen land and stolen labor, but on an economic system that concentrated wealth and power upward while limiting the democratic participation of ordinary folk. Across generations, racial divisions, white supremacy, xenophobia, patriarchy, ableism, anti-immigrant politics, and discrimination against LGBTQIA plus communities, while they have too often served as tools to fragment solidarity and protect the privileges of economic elites. Today, those contradictions have reached a dangerous stage. Wealth is concentrated in the hands of a tiny oligarchic class possessing levels of economic and political power unimaginable to previous generations. Billionaires, corporations, financial institutions, and unelected centers of power increasingly shape public policy, public discourse, and even the boundaries of democratic participation itself. When extreme concentrations of wealth erode democratic institutions, when fear and scapegoating are mobilized against immigrants, racial minorities, dissenters, and vulnerable communities, when corporate power merges with state power to discipline opposition and protect privilege, history teaches us that democracy can give way to authoritarianism, to fascism. The warning signs are before us. Yet history is not only the story of domination, it's also the story of resistance. From indigenous resistance to abolitionism, labor insurgencies, civil rights struggles, women liberation, disability justice, immigrants' rights organizing, LGBTQIA plus liberation, anti-war movements, and movements for economic democracy, generations have fought to expand the meaning of freedom and challenge systems of exploitation and exclusion. You see, dignity means recognizing the full humanity of every person. It means rejecting every ideology that assigns greater worth to some lives than others. It means creating a society where every person has not merely the formal right to vote, but the real capacity to live fully, with housing, healthcare, education, meaningful work, democratic participation, cultural expression, self-determination, and the material resources necessary to realize their full human potential. The measure of freedom is not the wealth accumulated by billionaires. It is the well-being, security, and empowerment of the people themselves. To help us explore these questions, we're joined by Abdul Akalimat, Professor Emeritus of African American Studies and Information Sciences at the University of Illinois, founder of the Malcolm X Project, renowned scholar, organizer, Pan-Africanist, and one of the foremost interpreters of the Black radical tradition. For more than five decades, his work has connected Black liberation, labor struggle, anti-colonial movements, and international solidarity in the continuing fight for human emancipation. But first, we turn to one of the greatest voices of that tradition. In 1852, Frederick Douglass was invited to celebrate the 4th of July. Instead, he exposed the contradiction at the heart of the American project, a nation proclaiming liberty, while millions remained enslaved. More than 170 years later, his challenge still confronts us. What does freedom mean to those excluded from it? Here is Frederick Douglass's What to the Slave is the 4th of July in the unforgettable voice of Ossie Davis.
1: What to the American slave is your 4th of July? I answer. The day that reveals to him, more than all other days in the year, the gross injustice and cruelty to which he is the constant victim. To him, your celebration is a sham. Your boasted liberty, an unholy license. Your national greatness, swelling vanity. Your sounds of rejoicing are empty and heartless. Your denunciation of tyrants, brass-fronted impudence. Your shouts of liberty and equality, hollow mockery. Your prayers and hymns, your sermons and thanksgivings, with all your religious parade and solemnity, are to him mere bombast, fraud, deception, impiety, and hypocrisy. A thin veil to cover up crimes which would disgrace a nation of savages. There is not a nation on the earth guilty of practices more shocking and bloody than are the people of the United States at this very hour. Go where you may, search where you will, roam through all the monarchies and despotisms of the old world, travel through South America, search out every abuse, and when you have found the last, lay your facts by the side of the everyday practices of this nation, and you will say with me that for revolting barbarity and shameless hypocrisy, America reigns without a rival. Take the American slave trade, which, we are told by the papers, is especially prosperous just now. Ex-Senator Benton tells us that the price of men was never higher than now. He mentions the fact to show that slavery is in no danger. This trade is one of the peculiarities of American institutions. It is carried on in all the large towns and cities in one half of this Confederacy, and millions are pocketed every year by dealers in this horrid traffic. In several states, this trade is a chief source of wealth. It is called, in contradistinction to the foreign slave trade, the internal slave trade. It is probably called so, too, in order to avert from it the horror with which the foreign slave trade is contemplated. That trade has long since been denounced by this government as piracy. It has been denounced with burning words from the high places of the nation as an execrable traffic. To arrest it, to put an end to it, this nation keeps a squadron at immense cost on the coast of Africa. Everywhere in this country, it is safe to speak of this foreign slave trade as a most inhuman traffic, opposed alike to the laws of God and of man. The duty to extirpate and destroy it is admitted even by our doctors of divinity. In order to put an end to it, some of these last have consented that their colored brethren, nominally free, should leave this country and establish themselves on the western coast of Africa. It is, however, a notable fact that while so much execration is poured out by Americans upon all those engaged in the foreign slave trade, the men engaged in the slave trade between the states pass without condemnation, and their business is deemed honorable. Behold the practical operation of this internal slave trade. The American slave trade, sustained by American politics and American religion. Here you will see men and women reared like swine for the market. You know what is a swine drover? I will show you a man drover. They inhabit all our southern states. They perambulate the country and crowd the highways of the nation with droves of human stock. You will see one of these human flesh jobbers, armed with pistol, whip, and bowie knife, driving a company of 100 men, women, and children from the Potomac to the slave market at New Orleans. These wretched people are to be sold singly or in lots to suit the purchasers. They are food for the cotton field and the deadly sugar mill. Mark the sad procession as it moves wearily along, and the inhuman wretch who drives them. Hear his savage yells and his blood-curdling oaths as he hurries on his affrighted captives. There, see the old man with locks thinned and gray. Cast one glance, if you please, upon that young mother whose shoulders are bare to the scorching sun, her briny tears falling on the brow of the babe in her arms. See, too, that girl of 13, weeping. Yes, weeping, as she thinks of the mother from whom she has been torn. The drove moves tardily. Heat and sorrow have nearly consumed their strength. Suddenly you hear a quick snap, like the discharge of a rifle. The fetters clank and the chain rattles simultaneously. Your ears are saluted with a scream that seems to have torn its way to the center of your soul. The crack you heard was from the sound of the slave whip. The scream you heard was from the woman you saw with the babe. Her speed had faltered under the weight of her child and her chains. That gash on her shoulder tells her to move on. Follow this drove to New Orleans. Attend the auction. See the men, examined like horses. See the form of the women, rudely and brutally exposed to the shocking gaze of American slave buyers. See this drove sold and separated forever. And never forget the deep, sad sobs that arose from that scattered multitude. Tell me, citizens, where under the sun you can witness a spectacle more fiendish and shocking. Yet this is but a glance at the American slave trade as it exists at this moment in the ruling part of the United States. I was born amid such sights and scenes. To me, the American slave trade is a terrible reality. When a child, my soul was often pierced with a sense of its horrors. I lived on Philpott Street, Fells Point, Baltimore, and have watched from the wharves the slave ships in the basin, anchored from the shore with their cargoes of human flesh, waiting for favorable winds to waft them down the Chesapeake. There was at that time a grand slave mart kept at the head of Pratt Street by Austin Wolfo. His agents were sent into every town and county in Maryland, announcing their arrival through the papers and on flaming handbills headed, "Cash for Negroes."
0: Well, that's just a part of one of the more brilliant speeches that has ever been delivered, one of the more painful speeches ever delivered. Ozzie Davis reading Frederick Douglass. Douglass, who challenged a nation that celebrated freedom while denying it to millions. Today, as concentrated wealth, deepening inequality, racial division, and authoritarian politics threaten democratic possibility, his words remain profoundly relevant. Professor Abdul Akalimat, when you hear Douglas's challenge, what does it tell us about the relationship between capitalism, democracy, race, and power over these 250 years? What lessons does the Black radical tradition offer those seeking not merely reform, but genuine liberation? 250 years and counting. And thank you so much for joining us.
2: Thank you for inviting me to this program. I want to speak about aspects of this that many in the WBAI audience will know about as much as I do. But then I want to extend the conversation in a direction that requires new thinking. And in fact, a great deal of debate and discussion, not just among those of us who mainly agree, but wider, deep, out among the people of this country. So first about 250, 1776 to 2026, 250 years of history. So what? Why do we have to have so much to do about this? Of course, there's a symbolism of such a date, but that's not the reason in this context at this time. So let's think about this. History is not only about the past. We have to see its connection to our present and what we want the direction of our future to be. We have forces on us, but we have the power to choose what to think and what to do. How we use our agency to make a future for ourselves and our descendants to create a quality of life in a free society. But for now, we have to remember the words of Langston Hughes, that America be America again, the land it never has been yet and yet must be, the land where everyone is free. Now, we need to start our understanding of this 250 moment by recognizing there have been two organizing efforts, mainstream efforts, dominating the mainstream. First, there's America 250, a bipartisan commission organized by Congress. Then there's Freedom 250, a MAGA front organized by Trump and supported by tech billionaires. One promotes the general narrative agreed to by the old ruling class that they argue the U.S. is great, a world leader of democracy, the best country in the world today, if not for all times, while the other is a front for the white nationalist racist desire of the new ruling class to legitimate racism and anti-diversity, anti-immigrant, homophobic, patriarchal ideology and public policy. However, we have to accept the fact today that progressive forces do not have an organized, unified response to 250. I think we need a debate on MAGA, not only to defeat their racist lie about this country, but to raise up the heroes who have fought for freedom, justice, and equality. This is a debate we need to take out to the American people. We want our version of MAGA. The fight is over when, if ever, we have had great in our country. We have to choose the Confederate Army or the Union Army. Which one was great? The capitalists or the workers? The Allies, Roosevelt, Stalin, Churchill, versus the Axis forces of Hitler, Mussolini, and Hirohito, the KKK or the civil rights movement, even the genocidal state of Israel or the Palestinian liberation forces. We have to choose what is great. We have choices to make. Find out. Now remember, we are ancient to the future. What we do in these terrible times will make a difference for generations to come. Now about Frederick Douglass. First, his great July the 4th speech, a militant attack on the white nationalist racism that rationalized and structured slavery, making it impossible for slaves to celebrate and say, God bless America, and say to him, God damn America. But also consider he was a friend of John Brown, who tried to recruit him to his plan for insurrection. Douglass was sympathetic, but refused, because he viewed it as an ultra-left adventure doomed to failure. John Brown and his comrades were heroes, but they failed. This holds true for the slave revolts and continues through the more recent Black Liberation Army, RAM, and other armed struggle initiatives. All of these are heroes, no doubt, but not with a winning hand. But the third aspect of Frederick Douglass I want to point out is he took up the struggle to get Black troops into the Civil War, convinced Lincoln to accept this. Of course, he did it because without the troops, they might not have won. But Douglas advanced the fact that black people should engage in a fight, the successful fight, to defeat the Confederacy. This is a model for us today, to reject the idealist cover over the disaster of racist capitalist oppression and exploitation, while at the same time finding a way to intervene into history, to push the society forward in the direction of freedom, justice, and equality. Okay, 250. Let's go to the Declaration of Independence. Jefferson wrote these words: "We hold these truths to be self-evident, that all men are created equal, that they are endowed by their Creator with certain unalienable rights, that among these are life, liberty, and the pursuit of happiness, that to secure these rights, governments are instituted among men, deriving their just powers from the consent of the governed, that whenever any form of government becomes destructive of these ends, it is the right of the people to alter or to abolish it, and to institute new government, laying its foundation on such principles and organizing its powers in such form as to them shall seem most likely to affect their safety and happiness." I agree with this, and so should you. But at the same time, as we applaud this, we have to join Frederick Douglass in rejecting this idealism as if it represented the U.S. at any time in its history. This is a great Jeffersonian lie. This man owned slaves, even advised in the writing of the Constitution that included blacks being reduced to the fraction of 3/5. Now, the very beginning, this so-called founding fathers wanted this to be a white nationalist country. Even the abolitionists who opposed slavery for their reasons, like, for example, being Christian and not wanting God to send them to hell because they believed in slavery. But they were not for the equal rights and full citizenship for black people. Let me first say that at the very beginning of this country, it had a genocidal program against the native peoples to ensure the development of settler colonialism. From 1492 till today, the native people have faced genocide, and today many are still forced to live on reservations. Every treaty has been violated. Out of almost 400 ratified treaties, almost every single one was eventually violated, ignored, or renegotiated under duress that drove policies of dispossession and forced removal. Most narratives have denied the native leaders a voice on behalf of their people, replacing their voices with the rationalization of white racist lies and deception. And remember this about the Declaration of Independence. Jefferson included this in his declaration, his last point about his Declaration of Independence, his last charge against the king. And I quote, "He has excited domestic insurrection among us and has endeavored to bring on the inhabitants of our frontiers, the merciless Indian savages, whose known rule of warfare is an undistinguished destruction of all ages, sexes, and conditions." No First Nation person can say God bless America and include Jefferson in such statement, and neither should we. The morally correct call would be to say, please God, damn America for such wrongful and hurtful claims. Now let us now turn to how black people have responded to their experience in this country. Of course, there has always been two traditions, survival and struggle. Every black person had to survive, and so the mass culture of black people founded during the slave experience and continued in many ways until now. Is how to survive. Food, religion, language, even the politics of voluntary submission and co-optation, even playing the fool, helped people to survive. There's also the cultural tradition of struggle. Now, this cultural tradition of struggle has always produced three options: negotiate reforms, that is, incremental changes to make life better, from petitions to public policy. So first, negotiation. Second, movement to a better place, a geographical option, getting out of wherever you were, trying to find a better place. And three, fight, the use of a power option, both nonviolent or violent. Now, over these 250 years, black people have faced three structures of oppression and exploitation: slavery, national oppression, proletarian exploitation. At each of these stages of development, black people engaged in a great debate over the three options, negotiate, move, or fight, that have always been in play. During slavery, there was the emancipation debate, conferences that were held. During national oppression, after the end of Reconstruction, there was a self-determination debate. This is Booker T., Marcus Garvey, W.B. Du Bois. Then during the period of the after the migration to the cities in particular, during proletarian exploitation, there was a black liberation debate, most recently Martin Luther King and Malcolm X. Now, the critical process has always forced consideration of two great processes of change, reform and revolution. Now, fundamental to revolution is the transformation of capitalism into a system that ensures the well-being of everyone. And reform is making things better toward that end, a step at a time. So we've discussed the 250 moment and how black people lived through it in stages with their struggle, combining revolutionary consciousness, that is freedom consciousness, with the practical struggles to defend against attacks and to make progress, the reform struggle. Now I need you to think with me, based on our historical discussion of the last 250 about the question, what is to be done now? Another way to think about reform and revolution are the concepts strategy and tactics. Now, strategy is about, in any given stage of history, having a goal and the basic tools to achieve that goal. And tactics are the step-by-step process to implement this strategic thinking, strategic planning. Now, strategic thinking at this stage of our history has to be anti-capitalist, and in that context, anti-racist, anti-patriarchal, anti-homophobia, and green. Now, these are aspects of our goal of a liberated society. This is not about the limited hypocrisy of the Declaration of Independence or the U.S. Constitution and the capitalist state they call democracy. This is about a reality of freedom, justice, and equality for all, something we have never had in this country. Our strategy for building an anti-capitalist movement needs clarity about what social forces can be won over to this goal. Now, the hard thing we got to tackle is the working class and their allies. The crisis is our need to be clear on the difference between the objective reality versus the subjective consciousness of working class social forces, people. Workers, especially white workers, are needed for the strategic struggle. Now, on an objective basis, they are with us. They face an affordability crisis, don't have good health care, hate war, and face a housing crisis, and are suffering from a degraded environment, just like the rest of us. The problem is they are subjectively under the control of the evil empire. They don't feel solidarity with immigrants and black workers, and believe that the evil gold-trimmed billionaire will work for them. In other words, false consciousness. Remember, we've had unity, even though imperfect, but we have had in the past unity of action. We have to be optimistic because our history teaches us if we fight, we can win. It has happened. We have made progress. We fought a civil war and ended slavery. We fought and forced the New Deal and moved reforms forward. Social Security, public housing, these were actual reforms that improved the life of people and pushed the society forward. The Great Society, Kennedy and Johnson, made additional changes. But of course, we all know every step forward was met by torrents of reaction, setting things back. That's what we're experiencing today. So today we have the immediate strategic goal of confronting and beating back MAGA, especially in the midterm elections. That means the united front against MAGA has to involve all the social forces that can be mobilized. Let's think about the social forces that have already been in motion recently, over the last 10 years or so. The Black Lives Matter movement, the Me Too movement of women, the anti-ICE forces for immigrant rights, the Students for Palestine, environmental activists, the No Kings struggles, No Kings demonstrations, insurgent striking workers and trade union activists, and of course, everybody else who needs to turn off their TV and get in motion. Of course, this will involve elements of various classes who we are also fighting. In other words, there are people who we disagree with on many issues that we have to unite with if they have a basis for struggle against MAGA. Once we defeat the fascist forces of MAGA in Congress, at least the House, if not the Senate, then we have to fight to impeach Trump and implement the paragraph I read at the beginning of this presentation. They don't have our consent of the governed. The goal of a massive general strike in 2028 can be a critical part of an anti-capitalist strategy for change, the affirmation of the power of working class unity. This united front against capitalist crisis, led by the organized working class, will be a fertile ground for a debate about an anti-capitalist strategy. So, the process we build can include the following. Defeat MAGA during the midterm election in 2026. Overturn MAGA policy and impeach in 2027. Build the general strike for power in 2028. The darkest time is always before dawn. It's up to us to use this 250 for our objectives, and proceed to take over. If we dare to struggle, we will dare to win. Now, let me end with this presentation that I've just made with a word about myself. You can check where I have been and where I'm not as a scholar, where I am as a scholar activist, by checking my website, alkalima.org, and hit me back with any comments. And I'm currently working with the Southern Workers Assembly. Google it, Southern Workers Assembly. We have videos, documents, and a worker power program that begins to project a vision for the new kind of society. The Southern Workers Assembly is planning a Congress to unite the workers of the South in 2027. We need all the help we can get. So, Mimi, thank you for letting me share a few ideas, and let's have a conversation.
0: Okay. We have been speaking with Dr. Abdul Akalimat. And what I want to do now, you just excited me to, I'll leave you with a particular current event and thought, and then I want to play a poem by the late, great Imari Imamu Baraka. The thought that I have as I picked up the paper this morning, still getting home delivery, still a bit shy or angered or frightened by the digital world, I picked up the paper, and there, the Patriotic Front, a neo-fascist group that was formed by Thomas Rousseau in 2017 after the infamous Unite the Right rally in Charlottesville, Virginia, where I too watched as counter-protester, among which I was, Heather Heyer, was killed when a member of the Patriotic Front drove his car into her and others. They marched, perhaps 400 strong, in Washington, D.C., unimpeded, in full dress regalia, in this instance khakis, although the same face cover that might have been a hood covered their vile, vicious protestations against democracy and in celebration of a white supremacist exclusionary society. Now, having said that, and I want to leave you with that for a moment, I want to play this poem by Baraka, and then Dr. Kalimat, put it together for us. So let's listen to Baraka.
3: Ray light morning fire lens. Yes, the pain in dreams comes again. Race pain, people are people are people everywhere. Yeah, ooh, ooh, ooh, ooh, ooh, yeah, ooh, ooh, ooh, ooh, yeah. Our people, yes, people, every people, most people, ooh, ooh, ooh, ooh, ooh, ooh, yeah, ooh, ooh, ooh, ooh, ooh, most people in pain. Yes, the pain and pain today. Oh, wow, oh, wow, it must be the devil. Oh, wow, oh, wow, it must be the devil. It must be the devil. It must be the devil. Oh, wow, oh, wow, yeah, devil, yeah, devil. Oh, wow, must be the devil. Must be the devil. Must be the devil. It can't be Rockefeller. It can't be him, no, Lord. It can't be DuPont, no, Lord. Can't be, no, Lord. No way, no way, Nassau, no way, Jose. Can't be them rich folks. They's good to us. They's good to us. They's good to us. They's good to us. They's good to us. I know that Master told me so. I seated on Channel 7. I seated on Channel 9. I seated on Channel 4 and 2 and 5. The rich folks, good to us. Poor folks ain't shit. Hallelujah. Hallelujah. Oh, wow. Oh, wow. Everything gonna be different after we die. We ain't gonna be hungry. Ain't gonna be pain. Ain't gonna be suffering. Won't go through this again after we die. After we die. Oh, wow. Oh, wow, wow. After we die, it's all gonna be good. Have all the money we need after we die. Have all the food we need after we die. Have a nice house like the rich folks after we die. After we die. After we die. We can live like Reverend Ike after we die. Hallelujah. Hallelujah. Must be the devil. It ain't capitalism. It ain't capitalism. It ain't capitalism. No, it ain't that. Jimmy Carter wouldn't lie. Life's unfair, but it ain't capitalism. Must be the devil. Oh, wow. It ain't the police. Jimmy Carter wouldn't lie. You know Rosalind wouldn't, or Lillian. His drunken racist brother ain't no reflection on Jimmy. Must be the devil, goddamn, I tell you. The devil killed Malcolm and Dr. King, too. Even killed both Kennedys and Pablo Neruda. Overthrew Allende's government. Killed Lumumba and is negotiating with Step and Fetch It. Sleep and eat in Birmingham over there in Salisbury. Going under the name of Ian Smith. Must be the devil. It can't be Vorster. It can't be apartheid. It can't be imperialism. Jimmy Carter wouldn't lie. Then you hear him saying his State of the Union message, I swear on Rosalind's facelifted catatonia, I wouldn't lie. Nixon lied, Haldeman lied, Dean lied, Hoover lied, Hoover sucked too, but Jimmy don't. Jimmy wouldn't. Jimmy ain't lying. It must be the devil. It must be the devil. Put your money on the plate. It must be the devil. In heaven, we'll all be straight. It can't be Rockefeller. He gave Amos Poot Booty a scholarship to Behavior Modification University, and Genevieve Almost White works for his foundation. It must be. It can't be Mellon. He gave Winky Suckass a fellowship in his bank. Put him in charge of closing out mortgages in the low-life Pittsburgh Hill section. It can't be him. Yes, sir. Yes, sir. Yes, sir. Yes, sir. Yes, sir. Yes, sir. Yes, sir. Yes, sir. Yes, sir. Put your money in the plate. Don't be late. Don't have to wait. You're going to be in heaven after you die. You're going to get all you need once you're gone. Yes, sir. I heard it on the Jeffersons. I heard it on the Rookies. I swallowed it whole on Roots. Wasn't it nice? Wasn't it nice? Slavery was so cool, and all you had to do was wear derbies and vests and train chickens and buy your way free if you had a mind to. Must be the devil. It wasn't the white folks, them lazy chain they self and threw their own black asses in the bottom of the boats. Well, now that you mention it, there was a certain king ass black Uwasi that helped throw your ass in the bottom of the boat, your mama, your wife, and you never see them no more. It must have been the devil. Give me your money. Put your money in this plate. Heaven will be here soon. You just gotta die. Just gotta stop living. Close your eyes, stop breathing, and bam-o, heaven be here. You have all of what you need. Bam-o, all of a sudden, heaven be here. You have all of what you need. That assembly line you work on will dissolve in thin air. Oh, wow, wow. Oh, wow, wow. Just gotta die. Just gotta die. This old world ain't nothing. Must be the devil got you thinking so. It can't be Rockefeller. It can't be Morgan. It can't be capitalism. It can't be national oppression. Oh, wow, no way. Now, go back to work and cool it. Go back to work and lay back just a little while longer till you pass. It's all gonna be all right. Once you're gone, give me that last bit of silver you got stashed there, sister. Give me that dust now, brother man. It'll be okay on the other side. Your soul be clean, be washed pure white. Yes, yes, yes. Oh, wow. Now go back to work. Go to sleep. Yes, go to sleep. Go back to work. Yes. Oh, wow. Oh, wow. Yes. Yes. Amen.
0: Pretty ferocious. We are back with our dear friend Professor Abdul Akalimat. Your thoughts as to Baraka, the poem, the sentiments there. And certainly Patriotic Front, a neo-fascist group marching through the streets unimpeded of Washington, D.C. by the hundreds, faces cloaked? How are we to truly understand the issues of racial capitalism 250 years and counting?
2: Well, the first thing, of course, is we realize we need a Mary's voice. Clarity, reason and emotion, culture. I think it's important to recognize that the reference to the devil is the way in which ruling class hegemony of consciousness forces an idealism on people. And so the contradiction he was pointing out of the devil versus Rockefeller is the idealism versus materialism of understanding the circumstance we find ourselves in. And what's interesting is that what's happening today from the right, from Trump, is the same kind of dialectic. He's putting forward people are communist and not working class people fighting to make a better life, and trying to use anti-communism, which is an idealist reference because that's not what he's facing. And frankly, it might be better if he was facing that, but he's not facing that right now. What he's facing is a broad mass social movements that are beginning to wake up the working class. But he's using this idealist attack as part of the long history in this country of anti-communism. And I think that the key thing for us to think about is the fact that the survey data about policy questions demonstrates that the majority of people are anti-Trump, and the majority of people are for progressive policies, health care for all, better health care, better wages, better environmental controls, no data centers, that kind of thing. Congress is under the sway of the Republicans and Trump. So we really have to mobilize that survey data into a political force to defeat MAGA. Now, when I said that about the elections, of course, many of us, including me, have been alienated from the bourgeois democracy, the question of election, voting for this one or that one, all representing the same capitalist class, capitalist voters, and otherwise centrist forces that are not prepared to confront evil in Congress. But what the American people are not ready for is the extremes to which this country is going to experience MAGA in the midterm elections. If they, for example, grab the ballot boxes, if they, for example, have ICE at every polling station to keep people from voting, if Congress passes the legislation that Trump wants so that they diminish the vote, everybody is going to have to be brought into the consciousness that democracy doesn't exist in this country. That's a major event that we have to really fan out and help people understand. This is a moment where decisions are going to be made that will affect generations. The make here is that we are at a moment of great historical significance. And so when we talk about a united front against MAGA, we're talking about a struggle for power in this country. So when those United Patriot forces, fascist forces marched, that represents something that is deep in this country. It's deep in the military. It's deep in Congress. In other words, the fascists have control, and they're going to become more aggressive. And so we have to fan out. We have to take the debate, not around abstract ideas, around the actual experience of the working class. In other words, people are hurting in this country, they need to realize from a materialist perspective, it's not the devil, it is Rockefeller. It's not the devil, it is Trump. And the progressive forces, they're not communists, they're your fellow workers. They're not evil forces, they're you and your neighbors. And that's the sentiment we have to bring. And all these mass movements, women's movement, Me Too, Black Lives Matter, et cetera, students against Palestinian genocide, all these forces have to converge in a common effort, a united action, which is the essence of a united front. It's not a question of do we like each other. It's a question of we have a common enemy. And we have to mobilize to get that done.
0: I'm particularly interested, given your disciplines. You are a professor, a scholar. You probably have the largest digital library in the world relevant to Malcolm X and Black history. Education is critical to the soul of Black folks, to the soul of oppressed people as they seek to learn and to grow. Information in the service of activism, creating those worker intellectuals. What is the significance at this time of the efforts to claw back by the MAGA movement education in all of its forms to completely dissipate and steal and thieve away the elections such as they are, but for which people died for blood, sweat, and tears to be able to vote? How do you look at those particular efforts at this juncture of crushing, tearing back the education that was unearthed by people, scholars such as yourself, the great Gerald Horn and others?
2: Yes, it what a great question. There are really two aspects of this. One aspect is the transformation of the political economy of this country, the technological transformation, moving people from reading to AI, from reading and thinking to social media. In other words, the crisis is fundamental to the production and distribution of knowledge and information in the society. In other words, people are not reading like they used to. But the other aspect, of course, is what you pointed out, the attack on diversity, equity, and inclusion, the attack on critical race theory, the attack on Black studies, the attack on gender studies, the attack on the studies of any people who are oppressed and exploited in order to keep the consciousness of a radical tradition from being transferred. See, the ruling class had institutions that kept their traditions alive. Mass movements had to rediscover traditions after they got into motion. But the establishment of these academic programs institutionalized recognition of the traditions of struggle that have existed, whether it's women or Black people or Latinx people or any oppressed people. So the attack is to de-link them from the tradition, some of the lessons I was trying to point out earlier. And so these two things go together, the attack on educational content and the transformation of the process of education. And so we have this struggle in this country. In the Southern Workers' Assembly, we talk about the two aspects of our struggle. One is higher levels of consciousness, and the other is coordinated collective action. And so this whole question of consciousness, because one of the interesting things about these programs is that whenever there's been an initiative, like a Black Studies initiative, then there's always a study for gender study, a struggle for gender studies. A struggle, in other words, one group opens the door and all groups begin to move. And so we have to really understand that. So the attack on Black studies, merging it with women's studies, cutting back funding, cutting back staff positions, etc., is fundamental to the MAGA process of taking power. We have to, and I think a program I cannot applaud you enough, Mimi, and WBI in general for the work you do, because this is part of the struggle to keep people informed. I only hope that the audience is taking this information in the two-step process of communication, taking the information they get from WBA out more broadly.
0: And certainly WPFW, which we will not neglect, which we are now broadcasting over as well.
2: Great.
0: You know, in the final moments that we have, just for this go-around, because we'll have you back many times more, as we reflect on 250 years of American independence, what would genuine freedom, genuine democracy, and genuine self-determination require today?
2: Well, what an interesting question. You know, one of the interesting things about politics and change is that many of us think about great figures. And the truth of the matter is that ordinary people in extraordinary times do extraordinary things. And so really, it's the education and mobilization of most of us that is required. In other words, there are no policies that are out there that can be proclaimed. It's really a process of people becoming engaged in creating a better life for themselves. I remember during World War II, when I was growing up, people had victory gardens in the backyard, mobilizing themselves. And I think that's the key. The key is that literacy among all of us, values among all of us, those are the determining factors. Rebuilding our lives, whether or not it's rebuilding the nuclear family or building institutions that can care for us. I don't think that the future is something that needs to depend on reproducing the past. I think once we engage, we become innovative. That's also an important aspect of the struggle. Once we start struggling, the cultural forces will become much more representative of the struggle and heighten our consciousness. So I think the answer to your question is, it's not about great ideas. It's about everyday people. And that's the key to our future.
0: And I would just add one piece to that, which is not even adding a piece, but in the road towards the liberation road to the beloved community and building that beloved community, it must be with

find a wealth of extraordinarily important information. Don't let them take away the written word that people died to preserve, to use, and to unearth. So thank you again for being with us. And we say that we've been speaking with Dr. Abdul Akalimat and Professor of Affleveration about the meaning of the nation's 250th anniversary and the unfinished struggle for freedom, democracy, and human dignity. And if Frederick Douglass taught us anything, it is that patriotism requires truth-telling. A democracy that cannot confront its own history cannot fully realize its future. So for Building Bridges, I'm Mimi Rosenberg. And Abdul, thank you again. And until next time, all stay informed, stay engaged, and continue to educate, agitate, and organize. And we now go to Redemption Song with the great Bob Marley.

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2: Greetings, good people. 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